0: This show would not be possible without the sparks of imagination from senior producer Gary Niederhoff and assistant producers Brian Edwards and Shannon Rose Geary. I am the executive producer of Big Picture Science, Molly Bentley.
1: And I'm Seth Shostak, senior astronomer at the SETI Institute. 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
0: The original music in the show is by Dewey DeLay and June Miyake. 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

0: voters in five states hit the polls on Tuesday, and I've got some major results to share with you, starting in the state of Michigan, where Abdul El-Sayed has won the Democratic primary for the United States Senate.
1: Another American primary night, another round of surprises, thanks to the misfires of pollsters.
2: The average miss is actually 13 points. So as
1: really?
2: Shocking as this is, last night was a better than average performance for the polls in a primary.
1: Stop taking these numbers so seriously. From WNYC in New York, this is On the Media. I'm Brooke Gladstone.
3: And I'm Michael Loewinger. Also on this week's show, an intimate look at the past, present, and future of Federal Communications Commission Chairman Brendan Carr.
4: He was the wonky FCC telecom lawyer and became this very competitive, very combative guy and made a name for himself in Trump world on the basis of that persona.
3: It's all coming up after this.
5: BBC News with Fiona MacDonald. Colombia's new right-wing leader, Abelardo de la Estrella, has been sworn in as president. He took the oath of office not in the capital, as is the tradition, but in the volatile southwestern city of Cali. It's meant to signal his self-declared tough approach to illegal armed groups operating in the region. Having been sworn in, he flew by helicopter to address soldiers, as Luis Fajardo reports.
6: In his inaugural speech, the new leader announced big changes in the way Colombia confronts its decades-long problem with violence. After 4 years in which his left-wing predecessor, Gustavo Petro, tried and failed to reach a peace deal with drug trafficking gangs and leftist insurgents, the new president said that the option of dialogue is entirely spent. Instead, he promises a military crackdown, which critics say may lead to abuses. He gave his address at an army base to an audience of soldiers. The rest of the country will be waiting to see if he can deliver on his promise of restoring order and authority.
5: Donald Trump has given a furious response to a U.S. appeals court ruling ordering him to stop the construction of a $400 million ballroom at the White House. Mr. Trump called the ruling a national disgrace, but the court said such a massive overhaul should have had the explicit consent of Congress. Sarah Smith reports.
7: He can carry on with the construction of the ballroom for another 2 weeks whilst he appeals to the Supreme Court. That's what the ruling said. And he is allowed to continue building a large, secure military bunker that is underground and to go underneath the ballroom. He says that's essential for national security, and he hasn't been stopped building that. But to carry on with the ballroom, this ruling says he would need to win a vote in Congress to approve his plans. And as the ballroom is pretty unpopular with the voting public, it is not guaranteed that he would win that congressional vote.
5: Spain has brought in border controls for all travellers arriving in Italy amid a rare row between the two EU and NATO member states over the issue of immigration. Madrid's month-long suspension applies not just to citizens of third countries arriving from Italy, but also to Italians themselves. The International Criminal Court has expressed concern over the decision by Chad and Venezuela to withdraw from the body and called on them to reconsider. Both accused the court of bias against their respective continents, but the presidency said their departure risked undermining the collective pursuit of global justice. Hunter Biden, the son of the former US President Joe Biden, has acknowledged his father's decision to pardon him just before leaving the White House 2 years ago had been controversial. Speaking to the BBC, he said Joe Biden had acted out of concern that Hunter would become a target under Donald Trump's administration. The clemency covered Hunter Biden's federal gun conviction. BBC News. The US Senate has passed a sanctions bill against Russia, long championed by the late Senator Lindsey Graham. The legislation targets major buyers of Russian oil and imposes additional sanctions on Russian leaders and oligarchs. It also includes expanded sanctions on Iran sought by President Trump. President Zelensky said the legislation would hit Russia's ability to finance the war. A court in Senegal has jailed three social media influencers for insulting the president. Judges ruled a TikTok video in which the men prayed for the country's greatest traitor to suffer paralysis or death was aimed at President Bassirou Diomaye Faye. Richard Kagoy reports.
8: The judges sentenced the three influencers for what they described as speech contrary to public decency and Senegal's democratic standards. Mandubi Diop, known as Lamine Daru, who has more than 500,000 followers on TikTok, was given 3 months in prison and fined $880. The other two received 2 month sentences and similar fines. Their lawyers, who say no criminal offense was committed, have vowed to appeal. The three are linked to an online platform seen as supporting the PASTEF party, which is associated with former Prime Minister Usman Sonko, sacked in May after falling out with President Faye.
5: Burkina Faso, Mali and Niger have sharply rebuked Nigeria's president over his comments blaming worsening insecurity in Nigeria, partly on the collapse of security in neighbouring Sahel states. Burkina Faso's foreign minister called Bola Tinubu's remarks a rapid, very simplistic and surprising analysis that ignored the sacrifices of their soldiers and civilians. Tributes have been paid to the acclaimed British music producer William Orbit, whose death was announced at the age of 69. He's best known for his work with acts including Blur and Madonna. BBC News.
3: From WNYC in New York, this is On the Media. I'm Michael Loewinger.
1: And I'm Brooke Gladstone. This week, 52 years ago, President Richard Nixon said uncle.
9: Throughout the long and difficult period of Watergate, I have felt it was my duty to persevere, to make every possible effort to complete the term of office to which you elected me. In the past few days, however, it has become evident to me that I no longer have a strong enough political base in the Congress to justify continuing that effort.
1: A year and a half earlier, he'd begun his second term on a defiant note.
10: He won 49 states, despite what I thought was pretty clear by that point, that the White House was involved in the break-in. He won a landslide.
1: Julia Wine-Banks is a legal analyst and a former Watergate special prosecutor. She recounted the unfolding events this week on WNYC's Brian Lehrer show.
10: Then, as evidence came out from our team, as we investigated and things leaked, the poll numbers started to sink until he got to the point that Trump is now at, right before he resigned, because the facts mattered back then. Democracy worked, justice prevailed, there was full accountability, criminally and politically. And we don't have that in our country anymore.
1: Earlier this summer, Vice President J.D. Vance said as much.
11: If Watergate happened tomorrow, it would be like a 12-hour news story. Like, the idea that it would have taken down a presidency is crazy.
2: And boy, if that isn't an indictment of the man he serves in office or the entire political system. He's right. Partisanship has taken over the way that we process our electoral choices and the performance of our presidents. It only would have been a couple-minute scandal. It may not have even made the evening news.
1: True. And yet...
2: Well, if you look at second-term presidencies historically, and I've got numbers in front of me going back to 1938.
1: G. Elliot Morris is a journalist, statistician, and author of the data-driven news website Strength in Numbers.
2: Donald Trump's are the second worst on record. He is somewhere between George W. Bush in August of 2006, in the middle of the Abu Ghraib scandal with torture of prisoners in Iraq, somewhere between that and Richard Nixon's numbers the week before he resigned the presidency in disgrace from the Watergate scandal. His approval at that point was 25%. George Bush's was 38. Donald Trump's today is 36. These are not good numbers.
1: A Fox News poll is showing that Trump is 9 points underwater in Texas, a state he won by 14 points 2 years ago.
2: If you ask Americans in Texas how they feel about Donald Trump's deportation agenda or immigration, the numbers are even lower.
1: Wow.
2: Closer to minus 20.
1: In Texas.
2: Yeah, if you ask Texans how they feel about Donald Trump's handling of prices and inflation and the economy, it's even worse than minus 10. It's closer to minus 15. That's for the entire adult population of the state. We can count up the other states he's underwater in. It's about 40 states broke. That includes every single swing state. If you reran the 2024 election with these numbers, you probably get something closer to the 1980 Dukakis blowout.
1: It's just remarkable that he's 9 points underwater in Texas generally, but 20 points underwater with regard to immigration.
2: It does make sense, right? The Hispanic community in Texas has been targeted more for these immigration enforcement operations that are particularly visible and unpopular. In Minnesota, for example, we asked Americans how they felt about the killing of Rene Good and Alex Preddy, whether consequences like that were worth it for border security. 80% of people are saying it's not worth it to them, that goes too far. And that sentiment is particularly acute in the border states. That includes Arizona, Nevada. Trump is underwater on immigration in Florida.
1: So what kinds of questions did you ask about immigration?
2: One question that pollsters have been asking since the beginning of Trump's administration is, what type of undocumented immigrant do you think shouldn't be deported? And by type here, pollsters define qualities like, have you been here for 5 or 10 years? Are you married to a U.S. citizen? Do you have kids? Have you ever been arrested for anything? That sort of thing. And by and large, Americans do not favor deporting undocumented immigrants who have been here a long time, who have kids, who work, who have no record. The only group of undocumented immigrants that Americans favor deporting is convicted criminal undocumented immigrants. If you ask about that population, about 80% of Americans say that type of undocumented immigrant should be deported, but they want the rest of them to have a path to citizenship, around 75, 80% even in some cases.
1: I'm wondering, have we been polled on how we perceive his mental or moral fitness for office? I read that the New York Times found that corruption was never a number one concern, but it was in the top three for a third of Americans. Is that dispositive? Will people vote one way or another on the issue of corruption? How does he poll on trustworthiness, or how he's enriched himself in mind-boggling ways by drawing on the power of the presidency?
2: In a survey I conducted from July 14th to 17th, so pretty recent, with the polling from Verisite, we asked Americans how they would rate Donald Trump's mental sharpness as president, from very poor to very good. About 46% said Trump's mental sharpness was poor or very poor, which for context is just 4 percentage points shy of the same percent for Joe Biden's presidency. So we also asked people to rate Joe Biden's mental fitness when he was president. The American people view Donald Trump as about as mentally sharp as Joe Biden. And you can make of that, I think, what you will.
1: Now, you've said that, quote, Trump's own voters are now less loyal to him than Democrats are hostile to him. Is that possible? What does that mean?
2: Democrats are much more hostile to Donald Trump than his voters are supportive of him. About 95% of them say they disapprove of his presidency, whereas only about 80% of Trump's 2024 voters say that they approve of what he's doing as president. We would expect that vote share for Republicans would fall, both as former Republicans switch sides and as they stay home. So looking at the difference in opinion among Democrats and Trump's 2024 voters, we see a really similar pattern for the November generic congressional vote. That's how people are going to vote in the House, where Trump's 2024 voters are about 80 percentage points voting in favor of Republicans, but Democrats are about 95 percentage points voting in favor of Democrats. There's both defection, people changing their vote, and a lot of people staying at home in this former Trump voter group.
1: So who are these defectors?
2: They are really emblematic of that group that switched voting for Democrats in 2020 to Trump in 2024. They tend to be younger. They tend to be less white, especially more Hispanic. And they tend to be from urban and suburban areas more than rural areas.
1: We had primary elections in 5 states this week, but the one that obsessed the talking heads the most was in the swing state of Michigan. The progressive candidate Abdul El-Sayed squeaked out a win over his more centrist competitor, the Democratic establishment's choice candidate, Haley Stevens. So now he's the party's contender for a crucial Senate seat. And this is despite Stevens outspending El-Sayed roughly 11-1. You have some takeaways on this result? It seems the kids showed up.
2: Oh, yeah, the kids are all right, Brooke. Or in this case, all center? because the polls were surprising in how close the election was. El Sayed won by 1 point on average. This includes a lot of nonpartisan polls, but also some partisan campaign polls had Sayed up about 13 points. So this is like a 12-point misfire in the surveys. But actually, I've gone back and looked at all of the Senate primary polls back to 1998. The average miss, Brooke, is actually 13 points. So as
1: really?
2: Shocking as this is, last night was a better than average performance for the polls in a primary. But 13 points, I mean, we're still misreading the electorate.
1: Most of us look at this election and we are trying to prognosticate what happens during the midterms.
2: The media over the next 6 months will probably endlessly relitigate whether or not Haley Stevens would be doing better in the general election against Mike Rogers than Abdul El Sayed. And God forbid, you know, he loses. There will be an endless number of takes that Haley Stevens would have won. But the polling does not support this as of now. I did this. If you look at all of the polls that were done of a hypothetical general election in Michigan with Stevens versus Rogers or El Sayed versus Rogers, the average difference between these polls is Stevens doing 1 point better than El Sayed. And the range is from 17 points for Stevens to 10 points for El Sayed. So you statistically cannot be drawing conclusions based on those numbers. The people that are doing it because they're ideologically motivated to draw those conclusions.
1: Or they have columns that they have to write.
2: The take machine must be fed, Brooke.
1: What did you think of the coverage of the numbers in the run-up to the vote this week?
2: Coverage of polls tends to oversimplify and offer too much certainty for what the polls are saying. So people should read more smart posts, like from the people at 50plus1.news and from my newsletter and from the down ballot that say, hey, maybe don't pay so much attention to these early primary polls.
1: Were there any lessons in the fact that the youth vote did appear to really come out, whereas in other times and places it hasn't?
2: The Democratic Party right now is in something of a protracted stage of infighting because there is a wing of the party that is increasingly anti-establishment. They're saying the political system, the economic system are not working for everyday Americans, and they're gaining a lot of support. That's people like El Sayed, the DSA candidates in New York City, Zoran Mamdani, and that draws a lot of support from those people who feel left behind and is a particularly common sentiment among young people. So I think we'll probably see more of younger voters, especially in the Democratic Party, but maybe in the independents, Republicans as well, moving towards these anti-system candidates in the general election. The last person who really turned out young people in this new politics way, Barack Obama.
1: And building on what you just said, Donald Trump, many of his voters, notably the ones that had previously voted for Obama, craved a disruptor. Obama gave them much better access to health care, but he didn't substantially change the system that had failed them. Trump gave them tariffs and a ballroom, a murky reflecting pool, and a war. I'm not being snarky here. That's what dominates his Truth Social account. And they definitely got disruption, but it didn't break their way. I'm talking about the voters. So you just published an election forecasting model, adding up factors like polling and fundraising, recruitment. What are your conclusions?
2: Well, this looks like a typical midterm cycle in the House. The party of the president in power loses about 26 seats on average. We give the Democrats about an 87 to 90% chance, rounding, of winning the majority in the House. And we give Republicans about a 13% chance.
1: You had some insight about the impact of Republican gerrymandering in the last year. That by gerrymandering, the Republicans decreased the number of competitive Democratic seats, but inadvertently increase the number of competitive Republican ones.
2: So if you are the Republicans in Texas and you would like to draw more Republican seats, you have two options. You can crack the Democrats in urban areas into surrounding rural areas, like where I'm from, outside Corpus Christi, Texas, or you can pack them into single districts, thereby making one really blue urban district and a bunch of surrounding red suburban and rural districts. The Republicans have chosen to crack in many places in Texas, which took Democrats from the city and put them into rural suburban districts. In some cases, in such a large number, in the case of Democrats winning by 10 points, they could win one or two of those seats back in a big wave election. And it just so happens that we're in the type of environment that looks like a big wave election.
1: What do people mostly get wrong about polls, reading them in the newspapers, and following them so very closely months in advance?
2: They expect far too much accuracy out of pre-election surveys. We saw a good example of this in the Michigan primary this Tuesday. People were equally surprised at Zoran Mamdani's win in the mayoral primary in 2025. And there is danger in this, in that if they don't believe that they can provide them perfect election predictions, many people then assume polls aren't useful at all in highlighting policy mismatches between the president and the public, highlighting those issues Americans say are most important to them. Those are not electoral questions, and they tend to be more accurate than election questions, or at least accurate enough.
1: The Trump in his second term is very different from the Trump in his first term. We have Trump unbounded now. He is running as fast as he can from reality. He said, "My polls are like historically high."
2: The highest they've ever been, he said last week, yeah.
1: And don't believe the lying media.
2: Maybe he's not being constrained by public opinion the way we would want a president to be constrained by public opinion, but there are a lot of other actors that could be constrained, especially in their local districts or their state. And there's other groups, nonprofits, agency heads in Washington, D.C., or judges could also be affected by public opinion. The political scientist V.O. Key wrote that public opinion offers levees to steer a river, and we can view the polls as being tools for identifying policy that Americans really, really don't want, and then as good stewards of the public opinion data, fight for that. V.O. Key, the political scientist, he coined the term echo chamber. The public is an echo chamber. And today, people wrongly argue that Key is offering an indictment of the public, that they're only parroting what they see on the news. But he's actually talking about an entirely different echo chamber, the echo chamber of the choices that are offered to them by the political party system. That if you were only offered the choice between democracy and autocracy, for example, or really imperfect political and economic system and the wholesale sacking of the federal government, or if they're only given, maybe even sharper, a choice between two idiots, you can't really fault them for picking an idiot. It's just the choices that are offered to them.
1: The Republicans, at least in Congress, some of them, Mike Lee, for instance, they've really leaned in on opposition to participatory democracy. So have a lot of the big thinkers behind Trump, and Trump too. He said, we need to make sure that people who don't vote for me have trouble voting because I'll be impeached.
2: About 14% of Americans say democracy is their number one issue above everything else.
1: But will people vote on it?
2: I think

0: democracy, then one way we can do that, the inference would be, is to run really good candidates everywhere and try to inform people as much as possible and give them an echo chamber that's echoing good, positive democratic outcomes.
1: Elliot, thank you very much.
0: Brooke, thanks for having me back.
1: Elliot Morris is a data journalist and author of the newsletter Strength in Numbers, and he has a book out by the same name.
2: Coming up, the head of the Federal Communications Commission hasn't historically been a household name. Current chair Brendan Carr is bucking the trend.
1: This is On the Media.
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5: I'm Greer McVeigh, and I was a part of the Audio Academy, which was one of the most amazing experiences I had in my professional life. It gave me an opportunity to work with people who are so dedicated to their craft, to the stories, to the community, to the people of the city, to the people in Northern California, all the people who listen. And it is really a family. I haven't been in the academy for a few years, but every time I get a phone call or an email, I will show up because I believe so much in what we're doing, and I want to be a part of this forever.

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1: This is On the Media. I'm Brooke Gladstone.
2: And I'm Michael Owinger. If you're waiting for media mogul David Ellison and his company Paramount to buy Warner Brothers, which would collectively give Ellison control over CBS and CNN, it might be time to stretch and go get a hot dog.
3: A federal judge now has set a March trial date to determine whether the $111 billion mega merger between Paramount and Warner Brothers Discovery violates antitrust law. This after a coalition of a dozen states led by California challenged the merger, saying it would create less competition, higher prices, and a loss of jobs.
2: This week, in an op-ed for the New York Times, Ellison argued that he would be an honest steward of the Paramount Skydance Warner Brothers behemoth, writing, quote, "Great news organizations like CNN and CBS News are here to tell it straight down the middle. That requires newsrooms that reflect the whole world, not one side of it, and it requires independence," end quote. But independence means reporters can freely follow the facts wherever they lead. Insisting reporters supply stories that cleave to an imagined center is not independence. Already, Ellison's stewardship of CBS has allegedly led to 60 Minutes shelving or delaying segments about Trump's immigration policies and Jeffrey Epstein's banking practices. And there was a report this week from ProPublica that about 6 months after the FCC greenlit Ellison's Warner Brothers deal, Paramount gave away a pair of tickets worth $125,000 each to a Kennedy Center gala. The recipients? FCC Brendan Carr and his wife, who sat with Ellison in his skybox. Carr has claimed the massive merger approval was just business as usual. But not much about his tenure at the FCC has been business as usual, despite his rather buttoned-up beginnings.
4: The reason I was intrigued by Brendan Carr and wanted to write about him was that I knew him as an FCC commissioner who was, somebody close to him described him as very much a spectrum nerd. He was a lawyer. He was a wonky FCC telecom lawyer and became this kind of very competitive, very combative guy and made a name for himself in Trump world on the basis of that persona.
2: Nancy Scola is a reporter covering tech, policy, and politics. Writing recently for Washingtonian Magazine, she charted Carr's transformation from benign bureaucrat

0: to MAGA mercenary.
1: He was born in Washington, D.C., grew up in Northern Virginia, went to the Potomac School, which is a private school in Northern Virginia. His father was a lawyer, did criminal work. One of his clients was Richard Nixon. Carr, sort of very traditional D.C. path, went to Georgetown. He had interned at the FCC during his education and really liked the work, liked the telecom law work. Went to Catholic University specifically because Catholic has a well-known telecom law institute. He knew early on in his early 20s that he wanted to be a telecom lawyer. And he very briefly dipped into big law work. And he's talked about how he realized pretty quickly he hated living life at 1/6 of an hour, billable hours that the big law firm lawyers have to do. And he likes a little bit of excitement.
0: And 2012 was the year he became directly affiliated with the FCC, working in general counsel. In 2017, he became an FCC commissioner himself. How did he move up the ranks so quickly?
1: He became an advisor to Commissioner Ajit Pai. Commissioner Ajit Pai became chairman Ajit Pai, and they were close. They were, you know, very much allies. Brendan Carr was named general counsel himself, which is a pretty prominent position in the FCC. Got immersed in the day-to-day work of the FCC and learned everything about the levers of power that it potentially has. And I think that's kind of the crux of what I'm hoping to get across in this piece and in my reporting, is that he was someone who looked at the FCC and said, there's a lot of powers here that just aren't being used, right? There's in the statute, in the law, the FCC has an enormous amount of ability to shape the media industry in the United States, and we're just leaving it on the table. And we're just not going to do that anymore. So that's what set him apart from everyone else, you know, running around in FCC circles and in telecom circles at the time. When there was an opening on the commission, you know, looking for a loyal Republican who knows this stuff, Carr was a natural pick.
0: And one of the ways that Carr increased his own profile was through social media. Talk about how he became so prolific on Twitter and what it unlocked for him.
1: People close to him say he just has an itchy trigger finger. You know, if somebody's wrong on the internet, Brendan Carr has to tell them. He's mixed it up with actors from Glee. The actor from Glee was like, why are you spending your time? You
0: know, a show that aired like 15 years ago.
1: Yeah, yeah. You know, members of Congress, there's just about nobody he won't debate on X. One particular example is December of 2023. And he, at the time, is really going after the Biden administration. He's been renominated and reconfirmed for the FCC. He's another term. He's sort of in a safe spot now. And he really starts targeting the Biden administration on X. He posts about how he believes the Biden administration is subjecting Elon Musk to what he calls regulatory harassment, not giving him licenses for certain projects, that sort of thing.
0: Musk's company Starlink had scored a lucrative government contract, and then the FCC threatened to revoke it, basically saying Starlink is not providing high-speed internet to the hundreds of thousands of rural homes it said it would or could.
1: And it was a decision that had lots of critics. This was also at the time when there was thinking that the Biden administration was treating Elon Musk unfairly over Tesla, that he wasn't being invited to White House meetings on electric vehicles, that sort of thing. So it fit into a broader narrative that Joe Biden doesn't like Elon Musk and is picking on him. So Brendan Carr posted about this on X. May Musk, who is Elon Musk's mother, retweets this, saying how furious she is that her son has been treated this way by the president of the United States. Because of the combination of it's May Musk defending her son, the issues involved that have a lot of people on the internet like to talk about Starlink and internet access, it just gets a lot of reposts. It's viewed 16 million times. Might sound silly, but a lot of people are saying, okay, who's this guy Brendan Carr? And it really raised his profile in Republican circles because at the time, Republicans were so eager. This was 2023, right? So Republicans were so eager to win over some portion of Silicon Valley to back candidate Trump. And Brendan Carr merged as somebody who could bridge those two worlds. We know this guy is like a pretty good telecom lawyer. Everyone kind of admits he's a good lawyer, but he also is somebody he can go and throw some punches in the public sphere. And a lot of people in Trump world just really like them.
0: And he was also kind of banging the drum about Silicon Valley's supposed bias against conservatives. And people in the MAGA world, they had a friendly face within this regulatory agency.
1: Yeah. He talks about, you know, at the time it was his main issue was he talked about smashing the censorship cartel. And that was the idea that companies like Google and Meta, which owns Facebook, were treating conservatives unfairly and silencing their voices. So he got a lot of attention for saying, hey, I'm somebody inside the government who knows how this stuff works. And you're right to think that Washington is opposed to conservative voices.
0: Another way that he raised his profile was by becoming a more frequent guest on TV shows, the kind that president-to-be Donald Trump would watch often. Tell me about his first appearance on Tucker Carlson's Fox News show. It seems notable that that appearance was in response to a op-ed that CEO Mark Zuckerberg wrote for the Washington Post about why there was need for greater regulation of social media.
1: You're pointing out the sort of a central irony here is that for a long time, Brendan Carr was adamantly opposed to the idea of the government censoring the speech that happens amongst the American public. That was one of his core issues, yeah.
0: So that brings us to the moment when Brendan Carr becomes chairman of the FCC. When did you first see an example of a transformation in his agenda?
1: Carr came into office as what Trump called a free speech warrior. The opponents of free speech in this view of the world was the big tech companies, Google, Meta, that sort of thing. Carr authored a chapter in the famous Project 2025, right, this manifesto for Republican control of government. No mention of media. It's focused on big tech, boring telecom issues and big tech, right? Then it became clear that Trump was maybe not as enthusiastic about this agenda as people thought he might be. We saw the CEOs of the big tech companies stand behind him at his inauguration.
0: They donated a crap ton of money to
1: his... That's the technical term, the crap ton of money, yep, to his inauguration. I mean, it quickly became clear that Trump had won. Trump liked that, and he suddenly thought, okay, these people are on my side. Maybe I don't care so much anymore about how I think they may or may not be censoring conservatives, in part because they platforms made changes, right? They said, maybe we were in the wrong, the way that we filtered our algorithms in the past, we're not going to do that anymore. So Trump moved on.
0: And therefore, Brendan Carr and his FCC could turn their attention towards the real enemy, according to Donald Trump, the legacy media.
1: You know, as we've seen, Trump can be fickle on the policy issues that capture his attention. I think that's fair to say. The one policy area he has longstanding and deep interest in is in how the media works, and in particular, how the media covers him. So at some point, Carr realized he's sort of in the catbird seat, right? He sits atop the apparatus charged with regulating this industry that Trump is very, very interested in shaping. Puts Carr in an enormously powerful position.
0: Talk a little bit about what the FCC actually does have to regulate media companies and how he wielded that power.
1: So there's a couple core things. There's a law that stipulates broadcasters who get licenses from the FCC to have exclusive use of the radio spectrum, which broadcasters need to broadcast. They get that license in exchange for a promise to act in the public interest. What the public interest is has never been clearly defined. So that gives the FCC an enormous amount of authority to say, we're not going to give you a license or we're not going to renew a license because we don't believe you're acting in the public interest. The other big tool that the FCC has is the ability to approve media mergers. Mm-hmm. And so Brendan Carr has the ability to say, hey, I'd like to approve your merger, but you're engaging in behavior X or behavior Y, and we don't love that. Can you address that before we actually go ahead and approve your merger?
0: Okay, let's do a little bit of a speed round of some of the highlights of Carr's tenure so far at the helm of the FCC.
2: The latest on ABC's decision to pull Jimmy Kimmel Live off the air indefinitely. Kimmel faced criticism from FCC Chairman Brendan Carr, who suggested—
3: Frankly, when you see stuff like this, I mean, look, we can do this the easy way or the hard way.
4: Late night show host Stephen Colbert is saying CBS blocked him from airing an interview on the broadcast. That interview was with James Tallarico.
5: Chairman Brendan Carr says it may also be worthwhile for his agency to target The View, another ABC program.
6: Today, Trump's FCC Chairman Brendan Carr took the unprecedented step of threatening Disney's broadcast licenses by bringing them under an early review. The Trump administration claims
0: Brendan Carr, the leader of a once sleepy agency, has managed to put himself in the headlines over and over and over again. How normal or abnormal is this regulatory body behaving?
1: It's abnormal in two ways. The frequency with which they're using some of the tools that we've talked about, the public interest standard, the equal time rule, is just much greater than past FCCs. So allies of Carr will point to specific examples where Democratic administrations use some of these tools, drag their feet a bit on some license renewals, that sort of thing.
0: This is how Carr defends himself, and here he is talking about it with CNBC in May.
7: During the Biden years, they teed up potentially not renewing a Fox broadcast TV license for content on Fox News cable. There were Democrat senators, including Senator Markey, that previously, even before Biden, wrote to the FCC to ask them to investigate a perceived conservative broadcaster, Sinclair. And when the Biden FCC came in, they didn't renew almost a single license for Sinclair the entire time. That was unprecedented. Democrats pressured cable companies to drop Fox News and OAN and Newsmax.
0: Is there any there?
1: Absolutely. Under the Obama administration, the FCC was considering this idea of net neutrality. President Obama came out and said, hey, listen, I think you should go with this provision of the law to classify the internet. And the FCC very quickly afterwards agreed with the president. And people were appalled by that because the FCC was an independent agency, arguably still is an independent agency, although Brendan Carr says it is not. People took real umbrage at that. They're absolutely examples. I think the two different aspects of this is the frequency. The other aspect of it is he's doing it expressly at the behest of President Trump. I mentioned the FCC has been considered an independent agency. Brendan Carr was asked about this during a congressional hearing, and he said it's not an independent agency, and the member of Congress questioning him said, why does it say that on the FCC website that it's an independent agency? And during the hearing, they scrubbed that independent language from the website. And he talks about proudly that President Trump is reshaping the media landscape in a way no other president has. Implied in that is that Brendan Carr is his aide in doing so. That's wholly different than any FCC in the past.
0: It reminds me so much of how Todd Blanche has responded to accusations that he has politicized the Department of Justice by saying something quite similar, like, well, we're just part of the executive branch, so we're not independent from the White House.
1: I mean, it's a theory of government that goes back a long ways, but it goes back to the George W. Bush administration. You know, Dick Cheney was a proponent of this theory of a unitary executive. All power in the executive branch devolves from the president. And we've gone astray by having these independent agencies that can, you know, make decisions on behalf of the American people that are enormously consequential. And they're really not accountable in the same way that a department of the government is directly accountable to the president.
0: As far as I can tell, you're one of the first reporters to dig this deep on Brendan Carr. What do you think his story, his transformation reveals about power in Washington, D.C. and the media's relationship with the government?
1: Brendan Carr's story is two things. One is you can get pretty far by winning President Trump's affections, right? That's sort of a short-term lesson for a lot of people in Washington of, if you take on President Trump's enemies as your own, it's going to be pretty good for your career. I think the other aspect of Brendan Carr's career is some of the limitations that people saw on what you use government power to do have shifted, and he's helped shift that to say government power is used to reward your friends and punish your enemies, and that's okay. That's the story of the Trump administration in many ways, right? Like, he's gone after, as we mentioned, CNN, he's gone after Harvard, all these entities that he thinks have been opposed to him over the course of his career. In the first Trump administration, you saw a little bit more of the idea of, yeah, we don't like these people. There's not that much we can do about it. Just focusing on the FCC, they're restructuring media companies in a way that are going to have lasting change. Like, we're going to have a very different CBS at the end of this Trump administration. We're going to potentially have a very different CNN, lasting effect on local broadcasting with some of the stuff they're doing about media ownership caps, that they're raising the caps on media ownership. How much time are they going to have to do this, right? Is it until the midterms? Is it until the end of the administration? Is it until the end of a J.D. Vance administration? We'll see. But Brendan Carr is one of the prime examples of having figured out that playbook, and now they're just running it as long as they can.
0: Nancy, thank you very much.
1: Thank you.
0: Nancy Scola is a reporter covering tech, policy, and politics. Her latest piece for Washingtonian is called How Brendan Carr Became MAGA's Media Watchdog.
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8: This is On the Media. I'm Brooke Gladstone.
0: And I'm Michael Loewinger. As we just heard, Brendan Carr's hostile campaign to reshape America's legacy media has already begun paying dividends for the Trump administration. Now imagine that same effort carried out by a religious authoritarian regime over decades, and you get the Islamic Republic of Iran, where internet access and most newspapers, radio stations, and TV channels are tightly controlled by the state. For Iranians living with the constant threat of U.S. bombings, finding reliable information about the war is a persistent challenge. Many turn to the BBC's Persian TV service, launched in 2009, which is banned in Iran but can be accessed via satellite. For years, the Beeb was the go-to Persian-language foreign news channel in Iran, but now it has some serious competition. Iran International, an anti-regime outlet that brings viewers information and perspectives ignored by Iranian state media. But according to Nahid Siyamdoust, an assistant professor of media and Middle Eastern studies at the University of Texas at Austin, Iran International's coverage has also fed the country's deep polarization by uncritically boosting military action by the US and Israel. In a recent piece for the New York Review of Books, she dug into the wide-reaching influence of the channel and its mysterious origins.
12: Iran International was founded in 2017. The funding came from a Saudi source. We still don't know the persona behind that source, but a very large sort of sum of money was put toward establishing the station out of London.
0: The regime tries to control media consumption in Iran quite tightly. And yet, according to survey data you cite in your piece, Iran International is the most watched channel in the country. Explain how Iranians are even able to watch this channel.
12: Yeah, so you know, the Islamic Republic tightly controls state television and radio. All terrestrial and cable channels are controlled by a very conservative faction of the state. But Iranians in the 2000s started having access to the internet, and in the late 1990s have had access to satellite TV technology. The Iranian state initially tried to counter this by repeated raids on people's rooftops, but eventually gave up because they just couldn't control this large population setting dishes on their rooftops and connecting a receiver to their TV screens and really accessing hundreds of channels. Initially, these channels were mostly entertainment. It was only towards sort of late 2000s and 2009 that these news channels started coming in. There was a huge exodus of Iranian journalists because of the closure of their own outlets in Iran. And these journalists landed mostly in London. And so BBC Persian was founded in 2009. And then eventually in 2017, we had Iran International. And these channels have huge viewerships because state television itself is state propaganda. It's very difficult to get reliable information and news from state television programming. It's always colored with a political view of the government itself.
0: And there are weird rules, like, for instance, you can't even show instruments on state television. That's not fun.
12: That's definitely not fun. I mean, there's just some really archaic rules still on state television. They don't show Iranian life as it is on the streets, which has been for decades very vibrant, very young, very different from the tightly veiled, very Islamic programming that is broadcast on state television. So it has lost most of its viewership.
0: You said that Iran International is kind of similar to Fox News, but in Persian. How has the channel been covering the U.S.'s war with Iran?
12: What you see is really the viewpoint of the U.S. and Israel in why they're doing these attacks and taking their word for their intentions, not being critical toward the goals of this war. So they've been very much presenting the Islamic Republic as an occupying force that had to be uprooted, with Israel and the United States being the saviors, the champions of the Iranian nation who were going to do this for them.
0: It sounds like a kind of different form of propaganda from the state television, and yet you describe it as having this kind of sheen of respectability because once credible reporters are some of the most visible pundits there.
12: That's true. You know, some of these reporters, like one of them I write about, Murad Veysi, he was an editor of the Salam newspaper, one of the first reformist newspapers that was shut down in the late 90s, which led to the first huge student uprising in post-revolutionary Iran. So some of these presenters and pundits have come to the conclusion that there's no way of reforming Iran or of having a viable future within Iran with the Islamic Republic and have joined forces with these pro-war forces in Israel and the U.S.
0: But, and this is one of the most fascinating things from your piece, it does seem like Iran International is providing some journalistic and civic value. You describe a popular call-in show program that turned into a sort of emergency hotline throughout the protests in January and February.
12: You know, at the time of the protests in January, when we knew thousands of protesters had been killed, but the Iranian government had shut down the internet for more than a month, historically the longest internet shutdown of any country, and it was very difficult to get in touch with Iranians inside the country. Somehow, people with Starlink connections or very strong VPNs were able to connect to Iran International and leave these voice notes that they were fine, sending messages to their loved ones abroad. But more importantly, people in the diaspora were sending messages to people in Iran because they knew even despite the internet shutdown and the severe sort of control over state television, Iran International satellite TV technology was the one technology that was still working. Even though the state spread static, tries to interrupt the signals of satellite television technology, but for the most part, it works. And so people abroad were sending messages to their loved ones. And we did hear in weeks afterwards that for some Iranians, this really was a bit of a lifeline.
0: Is it fair to say then that you have kind of complicated feelings about its role as a media outlet in Iran and in the diaspora?
12: Not so much, because at the end, these voice notes and everything, if you watch Iran International intensely like I have, you realize that all these are in some ways used toward this aim for war, toward justifying U.S. politics toward Iran under the Trump government. They have, for example, for months now, even today, if you turn on Iran International, they're still honoring the dead of the January protests, which is wonderful. There's a tab on the screen, and the people who were killed at the time are still honored. But we don't hear anything of the people who've been killed in the war. We don't hear of the civilian casualties. We don't hear about the infrastructural damage that has happened on civilian infrastructures. So it's a one-sided, biased reporting of what's happening in Iran itself. And so as much as I think during those really critical weeks when there was little news coming out of Iran, at least this connection existed, I'm not sure that the grand sum of it was being used toward improvement of conditions for Iranians.
0: One of the big effects that Iran International has had on coverage of this war is that it's likely oversold and exaggerated the support for the former Crown Prince Reza Pahlavi.
12: So they've done that in a multi-pronged way. You know, leading up to this war, he had the full-throated support of the Israeli government and other forces in the U.S. And when the protests in Iran happened, Iran International, and this we know because of the research of a researcher in Sweden, in these videos taken on people's cell phones that were coming out of Iran, in 17% of them, some kind of pro-Pahlavi chant, right? But Iran International, in its coverage, presented the pro-Pahlavi chant or any kind of pro-Pahlavi emblem in 81% of its broadcasts. And so it really gave people this notion that a vast majority of Iranians were not just on the streets calling for an overthrow of the regime, but were in fact calling for Reza Pahlavi, the former crown prince of Iran, to become Iran's future leader.
0: One of the things I'm having trouble wrapping my head around is, on one hand, you have Iran International and some of this pro-monarchy, anti-regime, pro-war media sort of throwing its faith and support behind the American government and the Israeli government. And at the same time, you have these genocidal threats from the American president saying he's going to basically kill the entire population of Iran if the regime doesn't surrender to him. How is Iran International sort of metabolizing the belligerent language that we're hearing from the president of the United States?
12: Yeah, it's been really interesting to watch. They're basically not giving it much air. So they're highlighting the parts that they want. And when there are problematic statements like that, they're just not giving it much air. And in fact, when Trump said that, there was a presenter on Iran International who tweeted saying, "Trump or Truman plus, maybe this is the ultimate solution to defeat the devil." He was kind of pointing at a sort of atomic bombing of Iran, whereas on Iranian social media, on other channels, the statement that Trump made about annihilating the civilization, this was a true crisis. I mean, Iranians were having a sort of collective nervous breakdown trying to figure out what was about to happen. And yet this channel that purported to be presenting the news that is apparently for the salvation of the Iranian people didn't really give it much air.
0: You write that, quote, "Although it sounded bewildering, Trump may not have been lying when he said at a White House press conference in early April,
13: the Iranians have, and we've had numerous intercepts, please keep bombing. Bombs that are dropping near their homes, please keep bombing. Do it."
0: The comment raised eyebrows at the time, but you point out that there could be some truth to it?
12: Yeah, unfortunately, this was a real phenomenon. Those Iranians who are fed up enough to call for war on their own country believe that he needed to continue and not negotiate with the Islamic Republic, and that he just needed to continue until they were gone. I think by now, there's been a real shift and a real change in that, certainly among Iranians in Iran. And we're also not seeing as many such demonstrations among the diaspora anymore.
0: I was also struck by an anecdote you offered of a friend of yours in Tehran, a former school teacher, who refused to mourn the 120 school children killed in Manab on the first day of the war and blamed the regime and not American forces for the bombing. Can you talk about just the very fractured reality when it comes to the narratives around responsibility and the future?
12: Yeah, that was a heartbreaking moment for me. And actually, I really hesitated to bring that in the piece because I was not in the shoes of my friend who was saying that. But at the same time, I simply couldn't comprehend how she could say such a thing. The bodies of people who are killed have been so politicized within the Iranian media space, right? So the bodies of those who were killed by the state are still being honored on Iran International every day, every second. The bodies of these school children are not being honored by Iran International. On the other hand, of course, you have posters and all kinds of events around the people, the children and others who've been killed in the U.S.-Israel war by the state in Iran and by ordinary Iranians and also in the diaspora. But, you know, the state is not honoring the bodies that it killed in the protests of January. And so this politicization of whose life is valuable, who can be deemed honorable based on who they were killed by and how, is truly, truly heartbreaking and only can come out of that place of complete desperation and politicization of the space. And my true hope is that in a day not too far from now, Iranians can gather and really value each one of those bodies. And this is something that somebody I quote in the piece, Shadi Sadr, a human rights lawyer, also writes, that only then can we really have healed, when we can honor the bodies of every single one of the people who've died through the protests and the war.
0: Naheed, thank you very much.
12: Thank you so much, Micah. Thanks for having me.
0: Naheed Siyamdoust is an assistant professor of media and Middle Eastern studies at the University of Texas, Austin. That's it for this week's show. On the Media is produced by Molly Rosen, Rebecca Clark Callender, and Candace Wong.
8: Our technical director is Jennifer Munson, with engineering from Jared Paul. Eloise Blondio is our senior producer, and our executive producer is Katya Rogers. On the Media is produced by WNYC. I'm Brooke Gladstone.
0: And I'm Michael Loewinger.
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0: You might be old enough to remember that one from the iPod ads. It's indie goddess Feist and her absolutely delightful hit 1, 2, 3, 4. That's from her 2007 album The Reminder, which still holds up today. And she's opening today's episode of the Song Exploder Remix because we're paying a visit to our neighbors to the north with our own version of Canada Day. I'm your host and curator, Chego Letsolo. I must confess that the things I know about Canada are probably a little bit cliche. Like the rumor that Canadians are super polite, and I haven't met a Canadian yet who is otherwise, to be fair. And that everyone loves maple syrup and ice hockey, and I know that one can't be all the way true. Of course, I do know that a lot of great artists have come out of Canada, from pop punk royalty Sum 41 and Avril Lavigne, vocal divas Celine Dion and Sarah McLachlan, and absolute icons Alanis Morissette and Joni Mitchell. Plus, of course, today's featured artists, including Always, who, in my opinion, have one of the best debut albums ever. In case you need a reminder about what we do here, Song Exploder is a podcast hosted by Hrishikesh Hirway, where artists take apart their songs and, piece by piece, tell the story of how they're made. On the Song Exploder Remix, we put together a selection of episodes around a common theme. Later on, Molly Rankin and Alec O'Hanley share how their massive breakout debut single, Archie Marry Me, led to the pair forming the band Always. But first, Jesse Reyes is a prolific songwriter who has contributed to tracks by Sam Smith, Eminem, Dua Lipa, and countless others. For her own song, Goliath, she happened to be in the studio with an equally impressive crew of songwriters and producers when she had a strong emotional moment that led to the writing of the track. What I really enjoyed about this episode is that it truly feels like getting a masterclass or something about the work of creating music. Getting to learn that even though a song sounds like a lightning in a bottle moment, it actually comes from layers of work and thought. It's a reminder that when we're listening to music, we're listening to so much more and that we owe the artists our full attention. So here it is, the story of making Goliath as told by Jesse Reyes, together with Jordan and Stefan Johnson from the production team Monsters and Strangers, and producer Jeff Gittleman, aka Yuti.
1: This episode contains explicit language. Jesse Reyes is a singer and songwriter originally from Toronto. She's won 2 of Canada's Juno Awards, and she's been nominated for a Grammy. In addition to writing her own music, Jesse's been a songwriter on tracks by Calvin Harris, Dua Lipa, Sam Smith, Eminem, and many others. You're probably aware that there are songwriters and producers whose names you'll find over and over again in the credits for big hits. Jesse is one of them. But for this episode, I talked to her about her own song, Goliath. And the day that she wrote that song, she happened to be in the studio with a bunch of other songwriters and producers. So I also talked to Jordan and Stefan Johnson from the production team Monsters and Strangers, and Jeff Gittleman, aka Giddy. Between the three of them, their credits also include songs by Selena Gomez, Maroon 5, Alicia Keys, Mac Miller, and again, tons more. When a group like this gets together to write music, they don't always know if they're going to be making a song that's going to get recorded and released by an artist somewhere down the line, or if that song's gonna get recorded at all. But in the case of Goliath, what came out was a song that was very personal to Jesse Reyes. When

0: Where were you on the first day that you started working on this song?
1: We were at the studio at the Monsters and Strangers spot. It's a house that's been converted into a studio, which is great because the more I've done it and the more I've been lucky enough to be a full-time musician, the more I've found that I have a special love for when it's like a home setup. It just feels much more intimate. And so they have a house that's been converted.
2: We have a house in Sherman Oaks, California, where the garage is a studio, the master bedroom's a studio, the guest bedroom's a studio. And it's kind of like our home base for work.
3: My name is Joran Johnson, Monsters and Strangers.
2: And I'm Stefan Johnson, Monsters and Strangers.
0: And who else was in the studio with the two of you and Jesse that day?
2: We don't write with Jesse with co-writers very often. Like she, you know, is a full-fledged, she can do lyric melody, do the whole thing. But Jeff Giddy, and also for Goliath, Lunch Money Lewis actually happened to be there.
1: So it was me and the boys.
3: We were having a conversation with Jesse about some stuff that was going on in her life. And then the producer we were working with, Jeff Giddy, he pulled up a bunch of music beds.
4: Hello, my name is Jeff Gittleman, aka Giddy. The more experience I get and the older I get in this industry, the more I just really like to be prepared. And so with this song in particular, I had an idea that I prepped. I came up with the idea on the Wurlitzer.

0: And so I just heard like a 1-2-3-4 major chord progression. And then I laid down the guitar.
1: What's your main instrument? Do you have one?
0: Well, yeah, I came up as a guitar player. My first job in the business was touring with Lauryn Hill playing guitar in 2005.
1: Was this lead guitar melody part in there from the very beginning?
0: Yeah, I just want to do something that's melodic and iconic.
1: Do you think you could explain why that's so important?
0: So I asked one of my OGs, Craig Kalman, one time, what makes a hit record, you know? And he said, well, listen, rule number one is before the vocals come in, the music's got to sound like a hit. So I was like, oh, shit. As a producer, I actually have a power without the lyrics and the melody, which are so important, but I have the power outside of that to make somebody feel something. And so, yeah, I wanted to have a melody, but I didn't want to make it too high to where it gets in the way of the vocal. The older I get, the more I want to do with less. So it's literally one take of each instrument and onto tape. And off the bat, when I hear it back, it sounds exactly how I want it to sound versus spending the same amount of time doing the take and then having to spend 30 minutes like messing with plugins. And so besides the bass and the two guitars, an important element that I thought belonged was a Hammond B3 organ. Instead of just playing one sound, I'm constantly changing my foot pedal on the volume. I'm constantly changing the drawbars. And so you're not listening for it, it's subconscious, but it's evolving pretty much throughout the whole thing.

0: Who's playing that trumpet?
1: That is my friend Miles Julian. And so, yeah, that was in the original little loop that I played for Monsters and Jesse that day.
2: So we were in the room playing the music, and I was in there with my eyes closed. It was my niece's birthday, and I hadn't been able to speak to her in a long time. Despite trying, I hadn't been able to speak to her, but just a difficult time with my family, some of my family. Me and my brother and my sister-in-law have been going through it, and by default, I haven't been able to see the kids as much as I'd like to.
0: Their kids?
2: Yeah, who are my favorite people. And then I got my call returned, and I got her on the phone, and I left the studio, and I went outside, and I was trying to keep it together, and she's younger, and I started getting emotional, and I was really trying to control it, because, you know, when adults understand those kind of tears, but kids don't. They're kind of perplexed. So it was combustible. It was like, really, it was a lot, and I was trying to keep it together. We talked for a bit, and then we said goodbye, and then it was waterworks. And then I got my bearings, and then I went back inside, and when I got back in the room, I shut my eyes, but also leaned back, because if there was tears coming out, I'm not trying to cry in a room full of people either. So I was leaning back, the tears are going sideways, because I was just thinking about how much I love her.
0: Let me play the voice memo that you sent me.
2: When I say I love you, I mean I would pull every star from the sky down, cause my heart put my hand on the Bible, and I would walk through any fire. Walking barefoot through the fire. When I say I love you, it means I pull every star from the sky down. For you, I would press at the title. The use and the miss and the time. When I say I love you,
3: oh, it's fine.
2: I love you.
0: It's interesting to listen to that voice memo because, well, one, the music is slower, but also you're going through this thing, but the guys in the background are just, they're just chatting.
2: I was in the same room, but I was in another world.
4: Yeah, I remember her getting emotional that day during the process. You could see it was like definitely a pure feeling that she was channeling. She just went into her, we call her little trance state, where she'll literally stay silent for 30 minutes to an hour or 2 hours, and then she'll pop her head up. She'll be like, all right, I got something.
2: It's funny because it sounds so easy, but it's also a technique that I've worked on for over a decade.
1: Her writing process is so crazy, and she doesn't write anything down, and it's like almost so instant.
0: She doesn't write anything down?
1: Oh, yeah. She doesn't write a thing down. She got that from Babyface, where Babyface said, if it's good enough, you'll remember. And this was a long time ago because I've been working for years. I've never seen her write stuff down. And she instantly gets the melody and the lyrics.
2: And the chorus to Goliath came up.

0: What was right about this music to connect this experience that you'd been going through to that feeling?
1: Some chords just elicit that sort of reaction. They feel warm. They feel nostalgic. They feel like a hug. Yeah, it just feels like love. So it was like the perfect canvas. Every lyric couldn't be more true. I just love her.
2: When I first heard the hook, I was like, yo, this is like one of the sickest love songs. Like, this could be timeless classic. And then that's when she kind of explained that, like, she wasn't writing it as a love song, a romantic love song.
1: And then once the chorus was done, I again got my bearings again, kind of got my footing, and then looked at it a little bit more pragmatically and strategically, and almost reminded myself that not everybody understands that sort of love unless you have kids in your life. Unless you have a relationship like that with kids where it's like pure love, you don't really understand that until you do.
0: Yeah.
1: But if you don't, it's something foreign. So I thought, what's more universal? Well, it seems like romantic love is much more universal than that kind of love. So then the verses are deliberately more romantic.

0: deadly. Let me broken, the water's pouring. You turn me into apple pie. So that lyric, it was originally in this song that I wrote years ago called French Boys. And it ended up going in the pitch folder because it just didn't feel right for me at the time.
1: What does that mean, the pitch folder?
0: Just songs that I love, but don't, like sweaters I've made that don't fit me, but I know they're elite. So they go in the pitch folder for when artists are looking, that I know I could pitch this song for that artist or pitch this song for that movie, you know?
1: Mm-hmm.
0: So it went into that pitch folder, and then we ended up pitching it to Lisa from Blackpink.
1: Mm-hmm.
0: They loved it, but they asked for some revisions, but it's so cool when moments happen like this where a lyric can come to live and still see the light of day just somewhere else. It was nice that I was able to save it.

0: for you.
1: I recorded it without drums, so it's very leaned back.
2: In terms of the rhythm and feel of your delivery?
1: Yeah. I was hella leaning back because there was no drums. And then the drums got added after.
3: The person playing drums on this record is Drew McCann.
1: And when the drums got added after, I talked to the guys and I was like, I feel like I should re-record it.
4: Jesse tried multiple times to re-sing over the drums.
1: But they looked at me and they were like, Jess, it sounds elite because it sounds like very floaty. It sounds right still. Don't second guess it, it sounds right. And I was like, okay.

0: a millisecond to the right and a millisecond to the left. And then the left is too much, so now split the millisecond difference and now do that. And now let's change the BPM again. And now let's A and B them. And it's very, very tedious, meticulous, but tedious, arguably. But when you give a it matters. And again, not everybody's like that. Not every producer or production team is going to be like, yeah, sure, come in. We got sessions today, but we'll go in the other room and we'll make this happen. And they did.
1: Yeah. Anything for Jessie. Watching her write songs is like watching a basketball player do 360 double-handed dunks. And just, it's just, it's an incredible thing to witness. It's really, I feel privileged to be able to witness her process. And also very grateful that she lets us into the process to be able to mold things, specifically in the pre-chorus.
0: The pre, for me, was originally the post. Find the-

0: I recorded everything, and then I think I went to do something. And then when I came back, Steph was at the board, and he was like, "Hey," he was like, "we just did a little change. Like, tell me how you feel." And it just feels so much better. And he was 100% right. They were right.
1: The beautiful thing about Monsters and Strangers is that they really understand, you know, what's the most iconic part of the record? What's the part that's the hook? What's the key? Just formatting and putting a record together and getting the best out of artists.

0: I'm a student of this game, and I remember years ago I saw an interview that Pharrell did, and he was talking about how in songs there's just nothing new. There's nothing new under the sun. Everything's been written about. But the beauty and the artistry is in finding those classic, quintessential human emotions or moments and describing them in a different way. Also, he was like, it's really slick if you can pull on someone's nostalgia. Because there's moments that you just, you know, your inner child just holds close. He's like, it's slick if you could do that, because it's going to resonate more with somebody if you're able to pull that way. I think that's so cool. So I was able to do that in that pre.
1: By saying find, just by saying the words
0: Finders Keepers. Yeah, post to nostalgia already.
2: When she first laid down the chorus, I think we were just in the room all kind of being like, new shit. We'll just do that sometimes in the room, just get her hyped up.
3: And Lunch Money Lewis was like, oh, it's that brand new Jesse. And he literally did it like that. And we were like, that should be the intro of the record. And he picked up the mic and he literally did that.
4: New Jesse.
5: That's so good.
2: That moment to me, it just started feeling like a record. I don't know, it just felt like magic. That's one of my favorite parts about the record too, just that little piece.
4: New
1: How did you feel about the song by the time you'd finished all the work for it?
0: I knew the song was great the day we made it. I'm grateful, but I knew it was great.
1: Yeah. How often do you feel that way?
0: A lot of my quality product comes from my quantity. I'm lucky that I'm able to do that, because not all my songs are great. Some of my songs suck, but that's how I'm able to get them, because my output is so fucking high that I can make 10, and 10 might be shit, but 11 is going
1: to
0: be lit.
1: And you're not going to get to number 11 unless you do.
0: You're not
1: going
0: to get to the good
1: 10.
0: Songs, yeah, until you get to the shitty ones.
3: The funny thing about this one, I actually prepped this idea for a whole other artist.
1: Really?
3: I sent it to the artist that I was prepping it for, and I don't think they ever replied to my text message. And so I'm just like, oh, okay, I guess they don't love it. And so I put it back into my vault. And then when we're working with Jesse, I was like, let me go into this little chapter right here. And then that's when I pressed play, and right off the bat, Jesse heard it, knew what it was, and nailed it.
1: Has your niece been able to hear the song? Have you had a chance to talk to her since that call?
0: Nope.
1: I'm sorry.
0: That's okay. It is what it is. Nothing's perfect. I don't know if she's been able to hear it. Hopefully she has. I just love her.
1: And now, here's Goliath by Jesse Reyes in its entirety.

0: That was Goliath by Jessie Reyez, which is off her 2025 album, Paid in Memories. And you are listening to the Song Exploder Remix with me, Tshego Letswalo. It's the show where we put together episodes of the Song Exploder podcast around a common theme. Today, we're showing appreciation to our neighbors up north with a dive into artists from Canada. Next up, I was extremely obsessed with the song Archie Marry Me when it first came out, and the whole self-titled debut album by the band Always still slaps the way it did back in 2014. I really loved hearing about the evolution of the song that lead singer Molly Rankin wrote about two people just trying to figure out life, and how the song became the reason the band got started, because her partner and guitarist Alec O'Hanley knew immediately that it was going to be a drop-dead hit. They assembled some friends to help perform the track, and the rest is history. Most of all, I love that this episode contains maybe one of the most Canadian sentences ever, which is about Alec working at a poutine restaurant called Poutini's in Toronto. Anyway, here are Molly Rankin and Alec O'Hanley from the band Always talking about how the lovely modern indie rock classic Archie Marry Me came to be.
1: I love origin stories. This episode isn't just about how a song got made. It's a story of how the making of that song led to a band being formed. The band Always. Always is from Toronto. Their first album came out in 2014. And they've put out two other albums since then. In Canada, they won the Juno Award for Alternative Album of the Year, and all three of their albums have been shortlisted for the Polaris Music Prize. Their first song was also one of their biggest hits. It's called Archie Marry Me. Rolling Stone and Stereo Gum named it one of the best songs of the last decade. So for this episode, I talked about it with Molly Rankin and Alec O'Hanley from the band. The two of them are pretty quiet about their relationship, other than being bandmates, but they told me a lot about the song, which I would count nowadays as an indie rock classic.

0: I'm Molly Rankin from Always. I sing and write songs and play guitar.
1: I'm Alec O'Hanley, and I do all those things too, just to a lesser degree.
0: I grew up in Cape Breton, and Alec grew up on Prince Edward Island, this province in Canada.
1: Molly had sung on some records of some friends.
0: And then Alec and I began this friendship of sharing what we had written. And so I knew Alec for a few years before he asked me to live on Prince Edward Island for a summer to just play music. There were so many bands and exciting things happening that it was like this other universe to me. And so I did actually move to Prince Edward Island to just become part of that world. It was definitely a rushed thing to do. Like, I think it was concerning to the people in my life that I moved there on a whim.
1: We were still pretty fresh at the time.
0: So 2011 is when the idea popped into my head. I was waiting tables at this really busy pub. I was working so much and feeling pretty lost and feeling stuck about where I was in my life, and just waiting tables and having like rib sauce all over my arms all the time from carrying plates of ribs out to people. And I was observing a lot of other people's trajectories, whether that was getting a real job or getting married, buying a house. Alec was with one of his bands in Australia for the month, and I had just gotten a phone call from him, which was really rare because we were on opposite sides of the world.
1: I remember being in a suburban Sydney, Australia basement and feeling pretty low.
0: The conversation I had with Alec just made me want to depict these two people that had nothing really figured out and just wanted to take this leap together that didn't really make sense to other people at the time. So I got off of the phone with Alec, and I had a classical guitar and plugged in this USB mic into GarageBand and just made this little demo.
2: You expressed explicitly your contempt for matrimony.
0: Yeah, I'm personally not ready to revisit that demo, but I'm happy that everyone else can.

0: I feel like Archie isn't that common of a name, but Archie just fit perfectly. To me, it's the name of like an old man who plays cards, like who plays cribbage at a kitchen table and smokes cigarettes. And I knew a couple of Archies that were younger, and they were kind of like young old men. So I sent it off to Alec, and the body of the email said, "Who wrote this?" Meaning I thought someone else had already written the song, and I had just subconsciously lifted it. So I was really just asking, who's done this before? Whose song is this? And
1: what am I ripping off?
0: Yeah, exactly. And I think Alec just said, it's yours.
1: We traded demos quite frequently, just whatever we were working in, GarageBand. That was kind of a good way to stay in each other's brains. So I got this demo from Molly and was just kind of floored, because there are some songs where you wonder, oh, could this survive, you know? But this was not one of those. It was just a drop dead hit. I thought it was so funny and charming, and it just marked a shift for me mentally, like, okay, we need to start a proper band and make sure people hear this song in particular, because it's so cool. So we wrangled your best friend Carrie. We insisted she play keyboards for us, and we played in Austin at South by Southwest under your solo name, Molly Rankin.
0: And we ended up just playing it live for a while before we even formally recorded it.

0: We played enough shows and we're traveling so much from Prince Edward Island, we finally just agreed that we needed to move to Toronto.
1: We all moved October 1st, 2011.
0: I was working in a smoothie hut. Alec worked at a poutine restaurant called Poutini's, and Carrie came too. Archie Marry Me was one of my first attempts at really trying to execute writing something that I would listen to, because up until then, I think I was writing a lot of stuff that I wouldn't go out of my way to hear. I think I wanted it to be a kind of classic pop song. I like the idea of two people who are kind of out of control and don't have their ducks in a row. And it doesn't mean that the feelings I have for one another are lesser than a couple who has everything planned and figured out.
1: It's striking listening to your original demo, how much of it was there intact in the first thought.

0: I was actually surprised when you told me that you recorded this in GarageBand because I thought it was maybe like a cassette recorder or something.
1: The megaphone filter on GarageBand was super sick. We were making heavy use of that. You know, we were into bad sounding stuff at that point. Like we wanted it to sound like it was recorded like by some dude in a shed. So we found some dude in a shed.
2: I was such a huge fan of Chad Van Galen's work. He's a songwriter, and he probably has close to, I want to say, 10 of his own albums out.
1: And he built his own circuit bent synths and instruments.
2: He recorded all of his solo stuff, and if we could just have him see some of the songs through his eyes or hear them through his ears, I just thought it would be a cool combination. But he's sort of a recluse. Like, he was just this really elusive character. But he emailed me back, and he said he was down.
1: So we went to Calgary, and I don't think we had any idea what we were getting into exactly.
2: There wasn't a lot of gear there, but he's incredibly resourceful with what he did have.
1: We had 8 tracks to work with on this Tascam 388 tape recorder that we still use today.
2: You know, he has his own idiosyncratic way of capturing stuff, and I think that it is a big part of the sound of that song. That's me playing guitar there.
1: Molly had her Fender Duo Sonic, which she found in a pawn shop. I was playing my Jazzmaster. We'd been listening to a lot of Teenage Fan Club, and we had a favorite strumming pattern, and that's jan jan jan jan jan jan jan jan jan jan jan jan jan. It's just sort of the, for lack of a better term, slacker strumming pattern that Teenage Fan Club always uses. I think we knew simplicity would be our friend, but we do try to find different voicings.
2: So that sort of higher on the neck interplay is Alec.

0: We didn't really know that we were a band, and Chad also didn't really know that.
1: Yeah, we couldn't afford to bring the whole band out.
0: So when we showed up with all of these ideas, I think he was really surprised. And he was kind enough to sort of lend the people who played in his band, like Eric Hamlin, who was available to play drums. But it was just such a crazy time because his partner was giving birth. So the one take that we got from Eric was for Archie Marry Me, but I was really happy that he was a part of the record because we loved him.
1: I remember Chad being so proud of the drum tones he was getting with these three microphones, kick, snare, and mono overhead. You can hear the bleed in the drum tracks of Molly's guitar and singing because we were all playing in one room.
0: This is our first bass player, Brian Murphy.

0: writing funny lyrics is usually what comes most natural to me. I feel like if you're going to be extremely earnest, it really helps to offset some of that with a little snark. I sung the vocal through an RE20 and a space echo.
1: The engineer we were working with at the time, Jeff McMurrick, said Molly had a laser squirrel voice, and this was the one mic that tamed the squirrel, as it were.
0: Yeah, the birth of a complex.
1: His words, not mine.

forget the invitations, floral arrangements, and bread makers, which is an absurd lyric. I'm not sure that appliance has found its way into any other song. The song is very earnest, while also poking fun at the whole ritual of marriage and in some ways sort of railing against that, but I thought it could work if it was funny.

the bridge I remember coming up with in a room full of other bands that were all packing up and getting ready to go to play this festival in Montreal. I needed to figure out a bridge so we could play it the next day at this festival.

0: That's a rare Alec backup vocal. Harmony vocals are often good if they're fairly monotonous, so that's one thing I do well.
1: Too late to go out, too young to stay in. They're talking about us living in sin. You know, these two people were dreamers, which I find, you know, a really beautiful romantic idea. Whether or not it works out, you know? We didn't become Always officially until the record was finished.
0: Chad explicitly said to us, this is a band record. This is not a solo project. You know, you guys should come up with a name. So it's kind of the island we founded the band upon.

0: So do you hear a lot of stories from people saying that this song is an important part of their love lives or their weddings?
1: All the time. I get a lot of stories about proposals. We get a lot of requests for us to announce at our shows that people are going to be engaged. There's a ton of that. I get proposed to all the time at shows.
0: You get proposed to?
1: Yes. Yes, I do. I've sealed my own fate in writing this song in that I do get proposed to a lot.
2: It's usually a British man yelling, "Marry me, Molly!"
1: I have to say that if I ever got married, I don't think I would have a wedding. I just think it's too much attention for me saying something really earnest in front of all the people I love.
2: Yeah, we do that 5 nights a week anyway, so...
1: I was pretty wide-eyed and optimistic when I wrote that song, and while I don't feel completely down on anything, I've lived a lot more, and I don't see things through the same lens necessarily. Like, I do feel like a kind of a withered old man sometimes.
2: You've turned into Archie.
1: Yeah. When all's said and done, I do like a good wedding. Just not for me.
0: And now, here's Archie Marry Me by Always in its entirety.

That was Always with Archie Marry Me from their self-titled debut album. We also heard from Jessie Reyes for our O Canada appreciation episode. If you want to binge more episodes of Song Exploder, head to songexploder.net or wherever you get your podcasts. Thank you as always to Rishikesh Hirwe, the Song Exploder crew, Radiotopia, and PRX for allowing us to air their work. Thank you to you for hanging out with me this hour. I'll catch you next week with more artists taking apart their songs. I'm Chirole Tzola, and this is the Song Exploder Remix.

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2: $5 mixtape. We take Venmo.
1: I owe you.
2: Now I take those two.
1: CDs.
2: USBs.
1: LEDs.
2: I can make a tray.
1: Whoa, what?
2: You got tapes?
1: Nah.
2: I got a mixtape for you.
3: My name is I. I'm from the Outer Sunset. And my mixtape is A Great Design by Black Marble. They're based in Brooklyn and apparently in the genre of cold wave, which, funnily enough, whenever I listen to this song, I feel like a gush of like this just cool air just surrounds me. I can just go out and look at people and look at the city and just sort of devour it. How minimal it is, but just evokes so much emotions, like of loving and wonder, and also of the realization that everything that I'm looking at is finite.

0: A patchwork quilt is just that, a gathering of musical material from diverse sources, sewn together to make something cozy. I'm Kevin Vance. 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
4: 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I am your host and DJ, One Way Possible. Special program tonight in celebration of a very fun weekend in the Bay Area. Outside Lands is here in San Francisco. Also, big shout to the San Jose Jazz Festival, Stern Grove, Yerba Buena, Gardens Festival, Santana playing a concert at the Shoreline, and your very own One Way Possible celebrating a birthday this weekend as well. 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
1: What's going on? You are tuned in to Elsewhere Radio, where we got all rhythm, no algorithm. And if you're ready to take flight into the great unknown, I've got something new just for you. 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

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We were born to be sun ray. Radiant, falling upon the horizon newly each day. Shining. Waywardness. Let's go. 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

There's liberation in the elsewhere. 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

91.7 KALW. One Way Possible here with you, kicking off another evening of forgotten favorites, future favorites, and all the journeys in between. Happy Friday, happy weekend. As always, around this time, love to shout out everybody getting off work, getting home, maybe making some food, maybe getting ready to step out, putting their weekend plans together, because it's a fun one out there. And just as big a shout to everybody going into work, especially this weekend, especially my fellow DJs, entertainers, actors, musicians, bartenders, security, overnight shift. We are greatly appreciative of you, and especially on a busy weekend like this. This is our happy little spot to meet in between, so hopefully you can enjoy some sounds as we move on our path. And this evening, dedicating to so many of the amazing musicians that are passing through the Bay Area this weekend due to all the incredible festivals and events happening, picking out some of my favorites and sharing them with you. Playing beneath us, not an artist that I'm aware of that we are going to enjoy live this weekend, but just some great new music from artists that definitely have made their mark in the Bay. Nate Smith, with his super group teaming up with Kiefer, Cartoons, and Kenny Beats. Collectively, they're known as Fathers, from their self-titled album. This is the track Front Yard. And right ahead of that, some tracks from artists who will be performing at the San Jose Jazz Festival going on. Started today, going till Sunday. I went last year. Big shout out to San Jose Jazz. Had a great time. Instant Alter, composed of Natasha Agrama and Amelia Modeste. That was their track, Golden Dawn. Instant Alter actually in town since yesterday, doing a three-night residency over at the Black Cat in San Francisco. And then they will be at San Jose Jazz August 9th. So go check them out. Great new jazz. Dipping into some amazing sounds right there. Right ahead of that, the always amazing Aja Monet from her latest project, The Color of Rain. That was Elsewhere, featuring Michelle Indegocello and Georgia Ann Muldrow. Taking you back a few years with the artist Kamau and his track Mango, which first introduced me to vocalist and bassist Addy Oasis, or Adeline as she was known back then. Such a great track, always reminds me of summer. At the top of the set, had to take you back in time with Zap from the album Zap 3, originally released in 1983. That was Heartbreaker. Zap also will be in the house performing, and I got to see them when I was high school, one of those lowrider car shows. So good. Rest in peace to Roger. All right, so you know the deal. Let's get into more music. We got plenty for you tonight. You stick around. You're right where you're supposed to be. This is 91.7 KALW and KALW.org.

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One Way Possible here with you, curating your experience and sound on this Friday night, getting your weekend right, and sending love to all those festival goers, music

What can you expect? Leo season, that's how we do. Having some fun here, playing some artists who will be performing this weekend over at Outside Lands, this set right here. Including right here, coming from Billy Martin, instrumental to her track, Feeling, from the album Dog-Eared. Right ahead of that, the artist Not For Radio, also known as Maria Zardoya of the group The Marias. Great track right there from her album Melt, that was the song Moment. Geese, from their critically acclaimed 2025 project Getting Killed, that was Islands of Men. And at the top of the set, great discovery as I was looking through the Outside Lands lineup, Marlon Funaki from the album Monterey Village, that was When Sunday Comes Around. That brings us here a little under 20 before we take a break, so let's keep getting back into it. Some more artists from Outside Lands, from San Jose Jazz, and whatever else I pull up. You stick around, you're right where you're supposed to be. This is listener supported, 91.7 KALW.

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KALW. One Way Possible here with you. Wrapping up this first hour of music as part of this 6-hour block we get to supply you with on Friday nights. We've been celebrating all the fantastic artists that are coming through the Bay Area this weekend as part of these events and festivals, picking out a couple favorites, including this one, forever a favorite, one of the all-timers, Joe Batan, from his album Call My Name. This is Chévere Que Chévere. Right ahead of that, some of the latest coming from Cuban group based in NYC, Orquesta Acocan, from their latest album, America. That was No Me Voy, featuring Carolina Oliveros. We also heard from Silvana Estrada, who will be over at Outside Lands this weekend, doing a great cover of the classic Tom's Diner. Also in the set, Neza with Corazón Frío, who will be at Outside Lands. And from Argentina, Banda Los Chinos, from their album Back, that was Vámonos de Viaje. We're going to let this run for a quick sec. Take a break. When we get back, you already know. Body check for the weekend. More goodies. You stick around, you're right where you're supposed to be. 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We'll be right back.

0: How did I painlessly donate nearly $700 to KALW? I'm Susan, and I'm a longtime KALW supporter. I first decided to buy an all-electric vehicle, and when the dealership offered me $300 as a trade-in, I decided it was too little for my still drivable 2000 Honda Accord, and that I'd rather donate it to KALW. I called the station. The paperwork was easy. They picked up the Honda. It eventually sold on the auction block. Nearly $700 went directly into KALW's coffers. I never could have donated that amount out of pocket. It was simple and painless. 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

ALW. One Way Possible here with you, kicking off the second hour of the program. Pretty much how we do almost every night, 88.7% of the time. This is when we pick the tempo up a little bit and engage in a little part that we lovingly call the evening body check. That is the time of the night, maybe the morning or the afternoon if you're listening later in another part of the world, that you, regardless, this voice is telling you right now to take a timeout on everything else and engage in a little bit of self-care and a proper inventory check. Self-care looks like a million things, but we name these three because they're super easy, and it's your 101 starter pack. Start with closing your eyes with intention if you're not driving a vehicle, if you're able to. Add in taking a deep breath and stretching everything out. Feel free to add what you need to add, but start with those three. Inventory portion, just checking in on all the body parts, head to toe, from stuff that you feel like you're always using to the most insignificant body parts. Hone in on that. What feels good? What feels less than good? What's sore? What could use a little more of your attention? Then we dig in to the insides. Not as easy to quantify, but equally important. How are our stress levels? How is our anxiety levels doing? It's okay to just say it. You're stressed. You're feeling anxious. Just let it out. Recognize it if that's what's happening. Or maybe you're not. But key, that's the first step right there. So on the other side, we check in on two things that really help us as well. Our joy and our happiness. Let's not forget that. Don't disregard them. They are key to getting us through on the day-to-day. It's the end of the week. You might be stressed out. Maybe not, though. Maybe we're celebrating because it's Friday, you know. But if you feel great, everything's checking out fine, keep doing what you're doing. If you're not exactly where you want to be, that's all right. That's why we're here. That's why we do what we do. You're going to breathe in the good stuff you want to keep, the things you want to manifest for yourself. You're going to breathe out what you are letting go of, what you're releasing. And that could be from earlier today, this week, this year, this century, whatever it may be, even if it's just for a few moments as we dance and shake things out. Because as we always say, music is the medicine. Enjoying sounds from here, right here, from the great Kay Trinada. Not Outside Lands Festival performer this year, but he played in 2024, so that works out for me. One of my favorites right here at all. Right ahead of that, Tuxedo, which is composed of Mayor Hawthorne and Jake One from their Tuxedo remixes. That's the track Right Time, the M&M 80s classic mix. They are over at San Jose Jazz this weekend performing alongside Zap. You know, it's going to be amazing. Jungle, also alumni of Outside Lands, not this year, but they have a great new single out. That track, The Wave, from the album Sunshine. And then we dug into some Outside Lands performers this year. Rio Costa from the album Unicorn, released in 2025. That was One With You. Ahead of that, always a favorite. I feel like I played them last night as well, but they are performing this weekend. I wish I could catch them. Automatic from the album Is It Now. That was Mercury. And at the top of the set, taking you back to the year 2009 and the group The XX, who are over at Outside Lands. That was the track Islands. As always, make sure you stay connected, especially if you're new here, if you haven't heard the spiel a million times. Follow us on our two Instagram accounts. They are KLW Public Media and KLW Music. 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

98.7 KALW. One Way Possible here with you on this Friday night. Having some fun tonight, celebrating some of the many artists who are in town this weekend for all the various festivals, summertime, Leo season, birthday,

first, some of his first music, I believe, with this collaborative partner, released back in 2015. That is the track Honest. He, of course, will be performing at Outside Lands this weekend. Another artist who really surprised me when I discovered who he was, also performing this weekend, Magnus Ferrell. That is the son of actor-comedian Will Ferrell. Incredible voice. That is his single, Asleep Talking. Right before that, taking you back a few years with Patrick Page II and the track Whisper, Want My Love, featuring Steve Lacy, Alan Love, and another Outside Lands performer, Duran Bernard, right there. The Clips, also in San Francisco this weekend, from their album, Let God Sort 'Em Out. That was Ace Trumpets. And at the top of the set, Baby Keem, from the album The Melodic Blue, and the track 16. I have just a little under 20 minutes before I head out. Lucky for you, there's so much more music in your future. At 10 o'clock, we'll be joined by Jay Boogie, bringing us bedroom beats and dance floor treats from 10 to 12. And then at midnight, Erica hops on with their program, Los Good Times. So lots of awesome music happening. You don't got to change the dial, the link, anything. You're good. But before we do all that, we got to get you to the ground level and wrap up the week right. And, you know, we've been doing San Jose Jazz. We've been covering Outside Lands, but we got to send a big shout to the Stern Grove Festival, also going down this weekend with an awesome lineup all its own. And I'll just let the music speak for itself. You enjoy. You're right where you're supposed to be. This is listener supported, 91.7 KALW, and online all over the place at KALW.org.

91.7 KALW. One Way Possible, we're here with you, getting us back down to the ground level after another beautiful journey this evening and really all week. So grateful at whatever point you hopped on for the ride tonight. And we've been having fun just celebrating all the amazing artists that are performing all around the Bay Area this weekend as part of these incredible festivals. I hope that you get to enjoy them in some way, whether just listening, being at the space, maybe you're watching a stream, maybe just somehow, some way. Because as I said earlier, I'll say it one more time, music is the medicine. And the way the world can be, we are in certain need of some medicine these days. Enjoy music right there from the Bay Area's own Destiny Wolf teaming up with Joaquin. That's her latest single, If I Could Wait, featuring Errol Cooney. She will be opening up for the great Patti LaBelle this Sunday over at Stern Grove. Big shout to my dude DJ Malachi, also will be spinning. And yeah, it's going to be fantastic. And you know, the Grove is always awesome. So check that out. And of course, before that, we had to pay tribute to the great Patti LaBelle with an all-time classic. Her band, LaBelle, from the album Nightbirds, originally released back in 1974. That was the classic Lady Marmalade. We're about to get out of here. But once again, if you didn't know, there's plenty more music ahead. Jay Boogie hopping on at 10 p.m. with Bedroom Beats and Dance Floor Treats, taking you to midnight. And then after that, Erica with Los Good Times. I'm here with you Monday through Friday, 8 to 10 p.m. When I'm not, there's always incredible DJs holding it down in my place. And as I said before, so much more great music coming up ahead. We're going to close it out with one more track coming from an old favorite, Gretchen Parlato. She'll be over at San Jose Jazz this weekend with a trio and a quartet. And I put this on one of my old mixtapes. Love this cover, her covering SWV's Week. This is how we're closing it out. I hope you enjoy. Have a great rest of your weekend, my fellow Leos. Celebrate, love, and we'll do it all over again Monday here on your station for music discovery in the Bay and wherever you stay. This is 91.7 KALW and KALW.org. As always, much love and much, much needed peace. Be well.

0: This Saturday on Folk Music and Beyond, we remember the bombings of Hiroshima and Nagasaki over 80 years ago. 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

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Gonna try to have some music healing tonight. It's been a crazy time for everyone, so set the pace, vibe it out, spark some incense, get comfortable in your favorite chair, turn it up, let's go.

0: Yeah, when they got the moon, I get nervous when I'm in the plane.
1: You going to think, space travelers going to be practical, man?
2: They're going to go up there again, man.
0: Yeah. They got it, bro. Just let me stay right
1: scared,
0: here.
1: Somebody just came back. Flying.
2: They finna go up again.
3: That's too high.
2: Oh, yeah.
3: Yeah, that's too
1: space
3: high.
1: Space
3: ain't got nothing up there.
2: Yeah, all but they going to go find out what they didn't find out the last.
1: What are they going to do with those rocks?
0: Did you hear about the space thing, what happened down in Mississippi while we were in Vegas?
3: What?
0: Two of the people supposed to have been taken away.
2: Taken to the spaceship.
0: UFO. Yeah. That's supposed to be for real.
3: Anybody see
0: him? I haven't heard that, but I don't want to see him.
3: Oh, man, that space thing, man.
0: Because some human beings look up to
3: right,
0: imagine
3: space.
0: Fly.
2: Never know about it.

KALW San Francisco, 91.7 FM. Bringing you some Afrofuturism from The Temptations. Sending it off in 1973. It's called Zoom, We're Going to the Moon. The album, titled 1990. Yeah, that was futuristic in 1973. Coming out of the D, representing Motown, The Temptations was Zoom. Heavy tune. Before that, Eric Hilton of Thievery Corporation doing a remix of Balthus. Colombian psych funk trio. Tune's called Lovin'. And before that, Leisure. Coming out of New Zealand with Island. The album is called Welcome to the Mood. And we are trying to set a mood tonight. Bedroom beats and dance floor treats. Oh, and we set it off with 1176. Someone's always there. All right, it is KALW. We're going to keep the vibe going. We got music from Jalen and Gonda, Snow Alegria, Gold Link, Sean Dream, Pazmal, and more. 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

so shiny, body like a agave. 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I think I found wifey, but then again, I could be higher than a kite string. I said, I think I might wife her, you know, powder blue jumpsuit, baby.

is Hieroglyphics on KALW San Francisco. Souls of Mischief, You Never Knew. A remix from Pazmal. Pazmal on the bootleg. And Hiero Day is coming up September 7th at the Midway. Killer Mike, Jazzy Jeff, Hiero, so many more performing September 7th at the Midway for Hiero Day. Before this, Sean Dream, Crystalis Redux. We also heard Gold Link's Unique, taking us back to 2015. Out of the DC area, DMV, Anuhea, with her cover of Sweet Thing, Chaka Khan classic. Anuhea is one of the biggest artists out of Hawaii. And Snow Allegra and BD McLean, I Want You Around Reggae. San Francisco's Ross Hogg on the remix. Yeah, Ross Hogg and our own King Most dropping stacks of remixes on Bandcamp. Be sure to check those out. And before Benny McLean, Snow Allegra, we heard Jalen Ngonda with Mr. Train Conductor, the latest from Jalen Ngonda. This is 91.7 FM. Let's get into the sounds of Societe. It's called Bill Miss on 91.7.

Yeah, pay him now. It's 91.7 FF KALW. The vibrations. Stakes is high. Yes, they are. Every day we realize much, much more. Stakes is high, and we're keeping them up for you right here on KALW San Francisco. Getting our 90s hip-hop fix. Some J. Dilla inspiration. But before this intro from Stakes is High, De La Soul, we heard J. Dilla featuring Fat Cat from the classic Welcome to Detroit album. BBE coming out of the D. And before that, Tribe by 12, East Flatbush Project, 1996. And then out of San Francisco, Beats Antique did Battle. Set it off before that was Societa 26, some Turkish vibes. Bill Messi, Yassi. 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Yeah, bass it up. More De La, let's go.

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4: Bedroom beats, dance floor treats. Yes, Jay Boogie with you here, keeping the show going. All the way till midnight. Got music from Koflo, Celia Cruz, Major Lazer. And this one from Junior, UK Soul Classic, 1982. Mama used to say, let's go.

91.7 FM KALW. J Boogie bringing you some disco funk boogie vibes right here, setting the set off for some dance floor treats. This is the sounds of Venice Beach. Pete Herbert giving a modern disco vibe. You Can't Stop Me. And before that, the Corsican Brothers from London, England, doing a remix of Good Times. And setting the set off with a classic from Junior, 1982. Mama used to say, that UK soul. Yes, yes, hit us up, kalw.org. You can find me on Instagram at jboogiejustin. Love to hear what you're feeling, where you're dancing, what you're not. You got a question about the music? We got you. Keeping the disco dance floor vibes going. Little remix of a 1983 classic from Armenta and Magic. I Want to Be With You. It's Attitude City on KALW, San Francisco.

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J Boogie bringing you some international dance floor flavors. Right now in Brazil, sounds of Malena. From the Brazilian Beats series, this is called Para Ti. Brazilian Beats Volume 3. Compilations are off the chain. 1 through 3, very good. Before that, some Latin house from France, Huguel and Soto. It's called... And before this, from France, taking a Latin freak on Jamaica, Bam Bam, Sister Nancy Classic. That was Huguel and Soto. Before Bam Bam, classic Celia Cruz track, getting the Jose Marquez rework, Alegua. The original from 1970, Havana, Cuba. And Oakland and New York teaming up, Koflo and Ovius. Heavy tune, deep house meets Afro-Latin. It's called Angelero. Major Lazer and Jax Jones before that. DJ Theory on the edit. Run Up and You Don't Know Me. And Attitude City. The Talcum Hardwood edit of I Wanna Be With You. At 12-inch from 1983, the original Armenta and Magic. A boogie funk, I'm sure you'll hear it, Sweater Funk. Thanks for tuning in. J Boogie with you. Go until midnight. It's Bedroom Beats. Dance floor treats. Let's go.

0: 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We're here at KALW, wrapping up some dance floor treats. It's Jay Boogie with you Friday nights from 10 till midnight. And we just heard the sounds of Can 7 from Germany, featuring Angela Cotton, the Fruitcake Dub. Album's called Eternally. Going back some conga, Latin conga vibes at this last set. Before that, Kumquat Shot from Organic Audio. Yeah, back to 1998. The album Back to My Roots from the UK, Organic Audio. And right now, the sounds of Demure behind us. House producer from Toronto, Canada. You know, that's that classic Chicago house sound.
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0: This one's called Song of the Dance. Isamba won the album. And yeah, thanks again for tuning in. If you want to run the show back, kalw.org/jboogie. 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Coming up next, Erica doing their thing with Los Good Times. You know, we got One Way Possible, Charlotte Kay, Lady Ryan, King Most, Margarita Azucar, Marcus Rosario, whole slew of DJs bringing you music here at KALW. So y'all be good, be safe out there this weekend. Stay Pono. Peace.

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2: 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First, we followed the Warriors leaving Oakland. Last year was all about the Golden State Valkyries' inaugural season, and now we're moving forward, reporting on the Valkyries' second season and exploring the other teams that have landed in and around the Bay. Bounce is doubling down on the magic of women's sports.
5: The Bay Area really has set the standard in terms of girls and women's sports participation.
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6: 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That's the WNFC.
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¿Cómo andamos? 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Muchísima gracia. Muchísima gracia to be chilling. Always so grateful for your time. Time is the most beautiful gift you can give anyone, and you chose to be right here, traveling through all the Latin eras, places, and spaces. Vámonos, baby. Today we're celebrating la vida con las malas y las buenas. This episode of Los Good Times is filled with brilliant, creative, beautiful diosas. All women, that's right, all women. All amazing in their own way as a collective and individually. Some well-known, some classic, some new. We got from everything you just heard, like bolero estilo, to perreo, to bandas, señora vibras, navaladas. De todo today, and all brought to you by these amazing women that make the world a better place with their frequencies. Cheers to the divine femme energy. And the very talented women blessing Los Good Times. Trust. I could have kept adding and adding too. We wrapped up that beautiful first set with Olga Guyot, ¿Qué sabes tú? Oh, that track is just What an amazing track. The Queen of Boleros, le dicen. She was a native of Santiago de Cuba. So amazing. Check out a lot of her songs and albums. Before that, Omara Portundo with Ha Perdido Contigo. Another diosa. I mean, we could just say this left and right. Omara, her career keeps going and going. Amazing Cuban singer and dancer. And also a founding member of Cuartero de Aida, in case you didn't know that. Celia Cruz with Quizás, Quizás, Quizás. Entona La Negra with Piensa en Mí. Another amazing, amazing just singer and actress. She has some Haitian roots, Mexicana también. Did a lot of boleros and canciones that were written by Agustín Lara as well. But an incredible career. Before that, we had Lucha Reyes, which sometimes I feel we don't talk about enough. Just an amazing, amazing Afro-Peruvian singer. And oh my gosh, she just, if you listen to La Morena del Oro del Peru, there's so many places to start with her, like, list of tracks. But Propiedad Privada, the one played in that set, was probably like a fave, and also inspired a lot of other Peruvian artists like Eva Ayón, and they carry that historical way of singing and just some good stuff there. And to kick it all off, we had Chabuca Granada, another amazing Peruvian singer and composer. And she did a bunch of criollo waltzes and Afro-Peruvian rhythms as well. We got a packed show with a bunch of amazing frequencies. Set the vibe, get that beverage, do what you gotta do, but keep it tapped. This is Los Good Times on KALW.

¿Cómo andamos? How are you? Woo! We was partying. You are tapped into Los Good Times on 91.7 FM, Bay Area, KALW.org, anywhere else in El Mundo. Erica here, your host of Los Good Times and your algorithm, coming from the heart on today's special show of phenomenal, brilliant, beautiful, amazing diosas, all women, all amazing in their own way, and as a collective. We wrapped up that set with Isabella Love Story and the track Kitten Heel. Isabella does a lot of neo-perreo pop, and really talks about self-expression and women's empowerment, and that she loves to have fun with it. And that's what that song Kitten Heel is. It's pretty fun. Some classic Ivy Queen, Evie, with the track Quiero Saber off of the album Flashback, came out early 2000s. Then some Karol G and Kali Uchis with Labios Mordidos. Becky G repping SoCal with the track Mala Santa. And we kicked it all off with Dios No Libre Del Dinero by none other than Rosalia. We'll keep vibing here, take it into some well-known artists, and again, some artists that may be new to you, but all women, all magic, keep it tapped. This is Los Good Times on KALW.

What's good? We are partying up in here. No denying that. It's those good times. Come on now, where we travel through all land eras, places, and spaces. And today's show on 91.7 FM Bay Area, KALW.org. It's dedicated to everybody out there that adores, loves, respects, and cares for that divine Diosa energy, because we have nothing but divine Diosa energy providing the frequencies today. We just had a double dose of Celia Cruz, Ríe y Llorar, y Yo Viveré, I Will Survive, the salsa version. I mean, come on, Celia Cruz, double dose, huge musical legacy, 37 studio albums, as well as numerous live albums and collaborations. She's been awarded numerous prizes and distinctions. She's got Grammy Awards, Latin Grammy Awards, and has been in novelas. And come on, Azúcar, that catchphrase, everybody knows that. And just remarkable, amazing human that has impacted the world in so many ways. La vida es un carnaval. You cannot deny the depth of those words. And just those songs that were just played. I mean, so much. Just amazing good stuff Celia Cruz has done and did for us and left behind. Just an amazing, amazing diosa. Before that, we also had Sofia Reyes with the track Cobarde. Sofia Reyes is an amazing singer doing amazing stuff out of Mexico as well. And she's been winning Premios Juventud and Latin Grammys as well. Just on the whole other spectrum of newcomers coming up as well. We're going to keep vibing out, take a quick break, and be right back. Keep it tapped, those good times on KALW.

Are you dancing or what? You are tapped into Los Good Times on 91.7 FM KALW. This is Los Good Times, where we vibe every Friday a la media noche, midnight to 2. Where's my night owls at? This is where we travel through all Latin eras, places, and spaces. Today has been that special show. All women, all amazing in their own way. Beautiful, brilliant, creative. Just diosas. All the frequencies. We just finished up a little bit of cumbia. As you can tell, we had Margarita, la diosa de la cumbia. The track Escándalo. How many cumbia hits does Margarita have? Oof, a lot. We could probably do a whole show of Margarita's cumbias. Laura Leon with Suavecito, Suavecito. And then La Sonora Dinamita, of course, along with Margarita. Que Nadie Sepa Mi Sufrir. Ninel Conde with the classic El Bombón Asesino. Of course, we cannot play this show without playing Selena. Come on now. Si Una Vez by Selena. And then we had Renee Gaust with La Cumbia Feminazi. Definitely want to check into Renee Gaust. That Cumbia Feminazi is one of many dope tracks. They have another track, Querida Muerte, No Nos Maten, Diosa. So good. They are a Mexican.

What's good? You are tapped in to 91.7 FM, Área de la Bahía, KALW.org. Estás escuchando Los Good Times, hosted by yours truly, Erica. Let me know what you're feeling, what you're vibing, what we soundtracking. Email is Erica, that's E-R-Y-K-A, at KALW.org. Also, if you missed any part of the show, it is always archived for a week. 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Tap right in. You can vibe out. We wrapped up that set with none other than Tania Dominguez. If you listen to my Sunday show, you know I'm a big fan of Tania Dominguez, doing big things in Indie Sireño. Also some Yvonne Galas, Ni Una Más. Another amazing mujer doing amazing things in the corrido world. And the iconic Paquita de la Paquita del Barrio. Ooh, we can't talk about any of Latin music without talking about Paquita. Paquita is just, those songs in the 70s was already talking about feminism and lyrics that are like aggressive towards, you know, machismo. Like, get out of here. We don't want none of that cucaracha energy. She said that. Not like that, but she said that. Also, Sara La Morena. If you never heard of Sara, that is a voice up and coming, doing amazing things. That track was her take on Un Puño de Tierra. And we started off with a fave of mine, deep fave, La Única, La Reina, Jenny Rivera with the track Chuper Amigos. We gonna keep vibing out. And if y'all hearing a bunch of ruckus, the studio is live and cracking. There's a packed house. We'll get into some Gloria Trevi, some Rocío Dúrcal, Shakira, maybe some Chavela Vargas. Let's just keep vibing. This is Los Good Times.

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Let's vibe out to some Chavela Vargas.

caigo en los mismos errores. Otra vez a brindar con extraños y a llorar por los

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1: From NPR News in Washington, D.C., this is Weekend Edition. I'm Scott Simon. This hour, Ron Elving on the Week in Politics. Then, Mike Lindell of MyPillow. A Trump ally runs for governor in a state the president has never won. Also, how an Edinburgh critic keeps up with the Fringe Festival. Plus, Willem Dafoe in the new film Late Fame about a rediscovered poet and the dangers of praise.
2: You know, flattery can ruin you. Flattery can make you believe you are who other people say you are rather than who you are.
1: And later, Yo-Yo Ma brings musicians together with historians and activists to try to tell America's story. 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
3: Live from NPR News in Washington, I'm Windsor Johnston. President Trump's pick to lead the Department of Justice has been confirmed by the Senate.
4: On this vote, the yeas are 50, the nays are 49. The nomination is confirmed.
3: All Democrats voted against the nomination of Todd Blanche for Attorney General, along with Republicans Susan Collins and Lisa Murkowski. Louisiana Republican Bill Cassidy provided crucial support for Blanche on Friday after raising concerns about his nomination. Blanche previously served as President Trump's personal attorney and the Justice Department's second-ranking official. The Senate has also voted to approve a short-term spending bill to keep the government funded past the end of September. The measure would maintain current funding levels through December 11th. The bill now goes to the House, which is expected to consider it after the August recess. The U.S. Postal Service continues to face major financial challenges. NPR's Hansi Lo Wang reports the self-funded mailing agency is reporting a net loss for the third quarter in a row this fiscal year.
5: Tens of millions of people rely on the U.S. Postal Service to deliver mail and packages at least 6 days a week to just about every address in the country. And in turn, USPS relies on selling stamps and service fees, not tax dollars. But with people sending a lot less mail compared to decades ago, plus inflation and fuel costs, USPS ended its third quarter of the fiscal year with a net loss of $2.5 billion. David Steiner is a Postmaster General.
6: As things stand, the Postal Service is expected to be self-sustaining while, at the same time, fulfilling mandates that are inherently unsustainable and do not cover their costs.
5: USPS, which is a financial supporter of NPR, has paused payments to its worker retirement funds in order to avoid running out of cash. The Postal Service now projects that crisis may come as soon as 2031. Hansi Lo Wang, NPR News.
3: New federal rules for sharing the Colorado River are expected to make big cutbacks to the water supply for cities in Arizona. Alex Hager from member station KJZZ reports the Phoenix and Tucson areas say they can keep taps flowing.
7: Big cuts to Arizona's water supply have been in the works for years, and city utilities have been planning accordingly. Many have spent years diversifying their water supplies to soften the impact of future Colorado River cuts. Some will lean harder on water from underground aquifers or the nearby Salt River, which is managed separately. Cities are prepared to spend billions on projects like a bigger dam to store more water during extra wet years. Some utilities are building equipment that can safely recycle sewage back into drinking water. And a new program is in the works where cities with enough water to sell can find other cities looking to buy it. For NPR News, I'm Alex Hager in Phoenix.
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8: This is New Arrivals, a pocket-sized book tour with Bay Area authors. I'm Lisa Morehouse. Lauren C. Johnson lives in San Francisco. Her book, The West Facade, came out on March 3rd, 2026.
9: It's about the statue of Saint Genevieve that stands in a niche on the Notre Dame Cathedral of Paris. And for 100 years, Genevieve's been watching the people live their lives, and she's kind of bored and feeling like there's just more to existence than this. So when she eats an offering and gives into her desire to become human, it just sets off a whole chain of events. And here's one of my favorite parts. I felt damp breath on my cheek. If I turned my head, I knew I would see him. Already his breath warmed the air. What are you? I asked, even though I knew. Hot breath on my face, then a long reptilian maw opening before me. A forked tongue and rows of jagged teeth just visible in the gloom. He smelled like rainwater. I opened my mouth, despite myself, overwhelmed by the desire to drink. You're a gargoyle. Yes, and you are an effigy of a saint. Michelle told me gargoyles swallow people's prayers. Corvus released his luxurious laugh, full-throated and wild. Archangel Michelle, he said, the owner of that sad little feather? Ha! He should see my wings.
8: That was Lauren C. Johnson reading from The West Facade,

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5: I'm Windsor Johnston with these headlines. Todd Blanche has narrowly won Senate confirmation to lead the Justice Department. In an all-night session, all Democrats voted against his nomination. They were joined by two Republicans. Blanche previously served as President Trump's personal attorney and acting attorney general. Water rationing is underway in Puerto Rico as a severe drought drains reservoirs across the island. More than 180,000 customers are facing 48-hour water shutoffs on a rotating schedule. Wildfires are now burning across Serbia following weeks of destructive fires in France and Spain. One blaze is threatening a nature reserve about 40 miles from Belgrade. I'm Windsor Johnston, NPR News in Washington.

0: NPR News in Washington, D.C. This is Weekend Edition. I'm Scott Simon. This hour, Harvard professor Lawrence Lessig on why his group, Equal Citizens, wants a cap on super PAC donations. Also, another hack attack, but are humans responsible? The surge in storefronts offering services, not goods. And J-Lo. She has new music and talks to us about the struggles of being staggeringly famous.
1: I've admittedly made some mistakes being maybe too open about certain things because I've never felt like I had anything to hide. And so I've learned to be a little bit, have a few more boundaries.
0: Jennifer Lopez this hour. But first, our newscast. Today is Saturday, August 8, 2026.
2: Live from NPR News in Washington, I'm Windsor Johnston. The Senate has narrowly confirmed Todd Blanch to serve as the next Attorney General of the United States. The upper chamber voted on his nomination early this morning. All Democrats voted against it, along with two Republicans. NPR's Ron Elving reports Blanch received enough votes after weeks of opposition from both parties.
3: They say they got a written commitment that Blanch would not pursue that $1.8 billion compensation fund that Trump wants for people prosecuted under the Biden administration, including the rioters who stormed the Capitol on January 6, 2021. But the last holdouts who gave in also expressed more general frustration, saying a vote against Blanch would not rein in Trump, or saying anyone Trump appointed to replace Blanch would be just as bad or worse.
2: That's NPR's Ron Elving reporting. The stock market soared this week, even as the job market showed signs of weakness. NPR's Scott Horsley reports investors shrugged off news that U.S. employers cut more than 20,000 jobs last month.
4: Investors focused their attention on strong corporate earnings reports and renewed hopes that a diplomatic deal can be reached to end the war with Iran. Retail gasoline prices have been falling in recent days, although they're still more than a dollar a gallon higher than they were when the war began. Higher energy prices have been a drag on the economy, causing restaurants and retailers to cut jobs last month. Revised figures also show hiring in May and June was weaker than had been reported. Investors hope the lackluster jobs report will make the Federal Reserve less likely to raise interest rates next month. For the week, the Dow rose 3%, the S&P 500 index climbed more than 3.5%, and the tech-heavy NASDAQ jumped more than 5%. Scott Horsley, NPR News, Washington.
2: Many parts of Europe are bracing for another heat wave. Vicky Barker reports Europeans have been suffering through a record-breaking hot summer.
5: Heat health alerts have already taken effect in much of the UK, where London is about to experience its fifth heat wave of the season. All of Italy's major cities are under the highest level of heat alert, and record heat's been reported in neighboring Austria. Several European countries have been experiencing temperatures above 104 Fahrenheit, prompting health warnings for millions of elderly or otherwise medically vulnerable people. Climatologists say Europe, which lacks widespread air conditioning, is warming twice as fast as the rest of the world, severely testing public health systems, power generation, transportation networks, and tourism infrastructure. For NPR News, I'm Vicky Barker in London.
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6: Buenos dias, familia. I'm Josiah Luis Alderete, and it's time for Bay Poets. Today, poet Justin Ebrahimi brings us a dense and lyrical piece. It deals with the love and exploration of a recently widowed mother. Here's Justin reading his poem, Vertigo's Theory.
7: Neem oil mists on falling aphids, making aseptic rooms soft and redolent like anti-wrinkle cream on concrete-covered Persian rugs. I kiss airborne mold every time you leave. Saffron oil repels basmatis served by a widow to insipid men, sipping Earl Grey stained and seeped in arsenic. Gowns turn compost, dents and seedlings. I smile every time they leave. Mother sits skinny and fragrant as auburn walls crumble like tachine or cable jumpers splashing a rear view iris, arms splayed as benches awaiting rest where toothpick bones ache into highways. every time I've seen you here before, where birds fall in vertigo to spool threadbare nests and mercury pulls mirror liquid IV tears into isopropyl oceans you waited in a wheelchair. Time was never this centripetal. Now contusions fog windows of my exit. Cavalier as hyacinth blooms to disinfect you. Feel the vascular exhale of blood pressure where towns appear as apparitions, stars as possible deaths. Lavashak wraps wrists like a band-aid, tissues sun-dried and sewn in the morning. A windless crow observes, grows lilies from his face every time I leave.
6: That was Justin Ebrahimi reading his amazing poem, Vertigo's Theory. Justin is a Persian Jewish poet based here in the Bay Area and is the author of the chapbook Rosewater. To hear other works by local poets, go to our website, kalw.org.

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1: Hi, I'm Erin Potts. 30 years ago, in Golden Gate Park, we tried to pull off something impossible. A massive concert for freedom in Tibet. With the Beastie Boys, Rage Against the Machine, Bjork, and some of the biggest names in music. Hear how we did it in the new audio documentary, Freedom Needs

0: And this is Weekend Edition from NPR News. I'm Scott Simon.
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3: Hi, my name is Greer McVeigh, and I am from the East Bay, Berkeley originally, and I grew up in an environment where we were all just very politically motivated, active. 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
2: 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I haven't been in the academy for a few years, but every time I get a phone call or an email, I will show up because I believe so much in what we're doing and I want to be a part of this forever.

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2: 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From NPR and WBEZ Chicago, this is Wait, Wait, Don't Tell Me, the NPR News Quiz. I'm Alzo Slade. We're playing this week with Paula Poundstone, Shantira Jackson, and Tom Baudet. And here again is your host at the Studebaker Theater in Chicago, Illinois, Peter Sagal.
3: Thank you, Alzo. Thank you, everybody. Thank you all. In just a minute, Alzo assures us that it's rhyme o'clock somewhere. It's our listener limerick challenge. If you'd like to play, give us a call at 1-888-WAIT-WAIT. That's 1-888-924-8924. Right now, panel, it is time for more questions for you from this week's news. Tom, this week the New York Times published an in-depth, multi-part investigation into Talenti brand gelato. They used high-tech equipment

0: now it's time for Minds Over Matter, the Bay Area's favorite quiz show, hosted by Dana Rodriguez. Today's panelists are cinematographer Cameron Shaw and Brentwood realtor Daryl Garrison.
1: You ain't wrong, you're right. If it ain't day, it's night. If you ain't sure, you might. It's gotta be this or that.
0: And now, here is your host, Dana Rodriguez.
2: Thank you, Tarek. Welcome, everybody, to Minds Over Matter. Hope you are having a lovely Saturday morning. And we do hope that this Saturday morning will include us, because Minds Over Matter is an audience participation quiz program. So, of course, what we're looking for is your participation. We love to hear from you. We really do. And we do hope you will give us a call very soon. Those numbers are area code 415-841-4134. Again, that's 415-841-4134. Or toll-free. Yes, we have a toll-free number. 866-798-8255. Again, that is 866-798-8255. 8255. Unfortunately, I don't think we can take calls from Santa Cruz today, but it's 866-798-8255. I also want to remind you that if you would like to email us, that is an option. And that email address is mindsovermatter1@gmail.com. So that is mindsovermatter1. That's the numeral one. MindsOverMatter1@gmail.com. Of course, you can hear us in live stream simply by going to kalw.org or turning on the radio. And the podcast should be up in a reasonable amount of time after our program today at kalw.org or many other places, but start with KALW. That would always be appreciated. Once more, 415-841-4134 or toll-free 866-798-8255. And this really is a good time to call in. And if you have a question in mind for us, or you can answer one of the questions we'll be giving out to you momentarily. We're going to start with a round of introductions. And here's the first. Cameron Shaw, our longtime friend, is celebrating her mom's 80th birthday today. So let's give it all a big Minds Over Matter shout out to Catherine Grandmother Patterson.
3: Hey.
2: Yes. Here's to the next 80 years.
4: All right. Yes. Happy birthday, Mom. Daryl Garrison says the bad news is there are 896 days to go until Trump is no longer president. The good news is he found a quarter yesterday.
3: Ooh, shiny. And our moderator, Dana Rodriguez, can only cry, good God, at any clod giving that sod Todd the nod.
2: Thank you. Thank you. That's the best I could do at 1 a.m. And anyway, we're going to start with Cameron Shaw.
4: Okay. Well, in honor of my mom making it to 80, which is pretty impressive, I think, I've come up with a bunch of questions surrounding the year 1946. So I was down a real 1946 rabbit hole last night. the first thing that I'm going to ask is a general list question. I'm wondering what the top five baby names for both boys and girls were in 1946.
2: Well,
4: I'll give you each three guesses.
3: Yeah, got to be some biblical stuff in there. How about a Matthew?
4: Not a Matthew. There are a few biblical names, but not Matthew.
2: Can I ask you this? What is there much similarity between names today and names then?
4: I would say more similarity on the boys' end, but not a ton.
2: Okay. Well, let's go with the stalwart ones then first.
4: Okay. Mm-hmm.
2: Let's say James.
4: James is number one for boys. Good job.
2: All right. And Robert.
4: Robert is number two for boys. Look at you.
3: Okay. How about John?
4: John is number three. All right. Got two more for boys and all five girls' names.
3: For girls, another biblical name. How about Rachel?
4: Not Rachel, no.
3: Or Sarah?
4: Nope.
2: This isn't 2,000 years ago, you know, this is just under 46. Well, all right, let's go with the old standbys then. How about Mary?
4: Mary is number one for girls.
2: There you go.
4: The other four are, I was a little surprised by all of them, but I guess I wasn't around in 1946, so.
2: There was an extremely popular song in 1946 called Linda.
4: Yes, Linda is number two. Wow. Good
3: Oh,
4: for you.
3: cool.
4: Okay.
2: Yes.
4: All
2: Okay,
4: right.
2: I'll stop there.
4: All right. Do you want me to do another or should we
2: Yeah,
4: go
2: no, go
4: on?
2: ahead, do another if you want.
4: Okay.
2: Well, first of all, repeat that question if you wouldn't mind.
4: Okay, sure. So I'm looking for the top five baby names for girls and boys from 1946 in honor of my mom. We already have for girls, we have Mary and Linda. For boys, we have James, Robert, and John. So I'm looking for three more girls' names and three more boys' or two more boys' names.
2: All right.
4: All right. So then I have sort of a pastiche of questions surrounding 1946 and things that happened. So I'll kind of sprinkle them through. The 1946 Oscars saw the only instance of the Academy awarding two Oscars for the same performance. Who did they go
3: Yeah,
4: to?
3: that was Harold Russell.
4: Yes, for what?
3: Dana.
2: Best years of our lives.
3: Yeah.
4: Years of our lives.
3: 19. Yeah.
4: Do you
2: Yeah.
4: know what the two different Oscars were?
2: Well, one is for Best Supporting Actor, and the other is basically a special Oscar for being an inspiration to returning veterans, that kind of thing, I
3: Yeah.
2: believe.
4: Yes, so Harold Russell was missing both of his hands and was an actor in this movie. So, yes, exactly. For providing comfort, I think is how it was phrased to
2: Okay.
4: millions of veterans. Yes.
2: Right.
4: All right, I will save the rest for the rest of the show.
2: All right. But just repeat that last question again.
4: Okay. Oh, well, you guys answered
2: Oh, we
4: it.
2: did? Oh, did we answer all of them? Okay. All right. Okay. And Daryl, you go ahead. That's fine. We'll take a call after that.
3: All right. I am looking for the 10 repeated Best Picture Oscar nomination titles. I don't care about the plot or the story, the where the where the tie-in came from. All I care about are titles. These are movies that have twice, movie titles that have been twice nominated for Best Picture Oscar. 10 of them.
4: Okay. One has to be A Star Is Born,
3: A
4: right?
3: Star Is Born. So that's been done four times and twice nominated, 1937 and 2018. Very good. There's a bell there, Dana.
2: Thanks for reminding me.
3: Yeah.
2: You know, I never push it, and when Nick, except for me. Let's see. Well, Cameron's clever girl that she is took A Star Is Born.
4: Sorry,
2: And
4: that's
2: that's
4: the
2: right.
4: obvious one.
2: So there are 10 repeats, but would you say that all 10 are remakes, or are there, I mean, there are remixes?
3: Don't worry about the remakes, Jim. Just looking
2: Oh,
3: for
2: I am
3: time.
2: worried
3: Some
2: about
3: are and some aren't.
4: that.
2: Some are and some aren't, but they
3: Yep.
2: all have the same title.
3: Yes.
2: So all they
4: Okay.
2: had to do is be nominated for Best Picture?
3: Yes.
4: Sorry, Dana, go
2: No,
4: ahead.
2: go ahead. Okay, it's fine. I'm thinking.
4: What about, I believe the most recent, I could be wrong. I think the most recent All Quiet on the Western Front
3: That
4: was
3: is the
4: nominated.
3: most recent, 1930 and 2022. Very good.
2: Good.
4: Yes, I
2: Good.
4: wasn't sure if the new one was nominated, but okay,
3: Yeah.
2: cool. All right. I have to think about this for a
3: All
2: moment.
3: right.
2: Leave that out. Just repeat that if you would.
3: Sure. Repeated Best Picture Oscar nomination titles. Don't worry about the plot or if it's a remake. Just looking for the exact title. And they've all been nominated twice
2: Or Best Picture.
3: for Best Picture. Yes.
2: All right. And you are listening to Minds Over Matter. We are here every Saturday morning at 10 a.m. Hope you're enjoying the show. Our panel today, that would be Cameron Shaw, teacher and cinematographer, Daryl Garrison, realtor from Brentwood, California. And I'm your moderator, Dana Rodriguez, and you're listening to us on 91.7 FM. That is KALW, your local public radio station. And I believe we'll have some lines open if you'd like to give us a call. 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And let's go to a call. 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
5: Hello.
2: Hello.
5: Hello.
2: Hi, are you there?
5: Yes, I am. How are you?
2: Yeah, doing? Go ahead, please. Yeah.
5: Good. I'd like to take a shot at a couple of your questions and maybe throw a couple out at you guys, if you don't mind.
2: All right.
5: Okay. I was wondering about the names of the babies. One may be Pat or Patricia.
4: Yes, the third girl's name is Patricia. Good job.
5: Okay, and I'll go with maybe a guy's name by the name of Richard.
4: Yes, Richard is number five.
3: Nice.
5: Alrighty. And just to possibly answer one of Daryl's questions, how about Moulin Rouge?
3: Moulin Rouge is correct. Moulin Rouge, 1952 and 2001.
5: All righty. And let me throw a couple out of you guys and we can move on. Dana, I know how you love sports so much, so I'll give you a nice slow pitch question here. In the movie Citizen Kane, what is the name of the newspaper of Charles Foster Kane?
2: The Inquirer.
5: From where?
2: The New York Inquirer.
5: Very good. Like I said, softball for you. And and then one more. To commemorate Jerry Garcia's birthday this past week, what was the Grateful Dead's group name called before they were the Grateful Dead?
4: I know this, but I don't know it, you know?
3: I don't remember.
4: Yeah, I've heard this.
3: No, I'm not going to get this.
2: No, I know I've heard this. Let me think. Just for a second here. Let me think about this.
3: While you're thinking, Dana, hey, Rich.
2: I do know it. I do know it. It's the Warlocks.
5: Very good, Dana. Yeah. All right. Good. Way to go, you guys.
3: Hey, Rich.
4: Yeah.
3: Rich, yes. what was the Grateful Dead's only top 10 hit?
5: That would be Touch of Grey.
3: Touch of Grey is correct for
4: Of course.
5: All right, you guys, keep up the great work. Thank you.
2: Thank you, Rich. Take care. Bye-bye. As I said, you're listening to Minds Over Matter. Hope you're enjoying the show. We certainly enjoy hearing from you, so please feel free to give us a call with a question or answer, 415-841-4134, or toll-free, 866-798-8255. All right, my turn, finally. let me give you a couple of questions here. So I have a list of the five oldest company logos that are still in use in the United States. This is the United States, remember, the American companies. So I want to know what those are. What are the five oldest company logos that are still in use? I will tell you the first one is from 1868, wow. So 1868 up, but they're all very familiar to you. And so what are those? I'll give you each one guess on this.
3: One guess, eh? All right. Well, okay. 1868, what about Wells Fargo?
4: That's what I was going to say too.
2: That's very good, but no, not Wells Fargo.
4: Oh, okay.
2: I think they've changed their logo since the beginning, but...
3: All right.
4: Okay. What about, I was going to say Coca-Cola, but that's not that old. I mean, but it could be since 1862, right? That's just the oldest?
2: Yeah. No, 1868 is the earliest one I have. So.
4: 1868, sorry. Okay. Right, is Coca-Cola one of them?
2: No, Coca-Cola was actually just off the top five.
4: Oh, okay. Is the 1868 one Levi Strauss?
2: No, I will tell you that, let's see, the 1868 one, actually there's one from 1860, so it's a little bit older.
4: Okay.
2: The 1868 one is food.
4: Okay.
2: And there is another food on there. And the others are other, one is business related. The others are business related.
4: Okay.
2: So,
6: striking out here. Jeez.
2: So again, these are the oldest company logos still in use in the United States.
3: Well, we only get one guess, so I guess we'll wait for the audience.
6: I used two guesses. Whoops.
2: That's okay.
3: All right. How about if you're talking food, how about Campbell's?
2: Campbell's, that's good. That's a good guess. So that's just off the top five. All right. Leave that out. Again, the oldest company logos, the five oldest company logos for business in the United States that are still in use today. Remember, these are American companies only. Second question, what is the most common statue of an American woman you find in the U.S.? It's often featured in some state capitals. What is the most common statue of an American woman, a real person? Mm-hmm. It's it is featured in several state capitals.
6: So you're saying they're all of the same woman, not that they're all the same design of a statue, correct?
2: No, you know, it's all the same woman.
6: Oh, interesting.
2: So the most common statue of a particular woman in American history, in the United States, it is a statue of this particular woman is featured in several state capitals.
3: How about Eleanor Roosevelt?
2: That's a good guess, but no. Not Eleanor Roosevelt.
6: Okay. I don't have a guess at the moment. I need to think about that.
2: All right. Now, I have a very difficult question for you, which I think is difficult, but it's something Daryl may enjoy. But so I have 1, 2, 3, 4, 5, 6, 7. Okay. So this is a question with 7 answers to it. I'm going to give you 7 movies, and each of them feature a member of the cast of the Mary Tyler Moore Show.
6: Okay.
2: All right. So okay. Each of them, not Mary Tyler Moore. She is not on this. I did not include her. She didn't make that many movies, and that would be a giveaway. Sure. So I have 7 movies, and each of them feature a member of the cast of the Mary Tyler Moore Show. All right.
6: Okay.
2: So, but not Mary Tyler Moore. So just, again, each of these is a part of the regular cast.
6: Okay.
2: Number 1, The Sword of Ali Baba.
6: Okay.
2: And that's 1965. I'll give you the years, too. Number 1, The Sword of Ali Baba, 1965. Number 2, Young Dillinger, 1965. Number 3, Night Terror. I think that's 1980 or something. Number 4, Kiss Me Deadly. You may, if you've ever heard of that, it's a Mickey Spillane movie. Number 5, Advise and Consent. And that's 1962. Number 6, The Satan Bug.
6: Great.
2: Also 1965. And number 7, the Care Bears movie, 1885. Okay, so again, this is a list of films that each feature a member of the cast of the Mary Tyler Moore Show. Not Mary Tyler Moore, but it'll be one of the regular cast. And they're all different. So
3: yeah.
2: Each of them has a different cast member.
3: I can picture Ed Asner being in like all of them, but I'll take a guess for...
2: let me just go over the list once more, and then, sure. And then take a guess.
3: Yeah,
2: number
3: 1,
2: The Sword of Ali Baba, 1965. Number 2, Young Dillinger, 1965. Number 3, Night Terror. I think that's around 1980. Number 4, Kiss Me Deadly, 1955. Number 5, Advise and Consent, 1962. Number 6, The Satan Bug, 1965. And number 7, The Care Bears Movie, 1985. Okay, go ahead, Daryl.
3: How about Ed Asner for Kiss Me Deadly?
2: No.
3: Ah, well.
2: I'll give you another guess if you want.
3: Okay, for the Care Bears movie, I could picture Georgia Engel doing that.
2: That is exactly right.
6: Oh.
2: The Care Bears movie is Georgia Engel, who played Ted Baxter's wife. Yes. Good job. All right. Just quickly go over this. I'm still looking for the 5 oldest company logos in the United States that are still in use today. The oldest is 1860. And what is the most common statue of a particular American woman? It is often featured in various state capitals in the U.S. But so it's a particular, a real woman, in particular. And it's also in the rotunda, the statuary hall in Washington, D.C.
6: Okay. Can I guess on that?
2: Yeah.
6: How about Pocahontas?
2: Not Pocahontas.
6: Okay. Or Sacagawea? No.
2: Yes, Sacagawea is correct.
6: Oh, Sacagawea. Yay. Okay. Yay.
2: Good job on that. And again, I gave you a list of movies that each featured a member of the Mary Tyler Moore Show. Not Mary Tyler Moore, but they're all the other regulars on that show. Each is attached to one of these films. And the list is Wonder Woman, The Sword of Ali Baba, 1965. Two, Young Dillinger, 1965. Three, Night Terror, 1980, I think. Four, Kiss Me Deadly, 1955. Five is Advise and Consent, 1962. Six is The Satan Bug, 1965. And seven is The Care Bears Movie, that's 1985. Daryl got The Care Bears Movie, that was Georgia Engel. So, all right, thanks for that, and let's go to a call. Hi, you're on Minds Over Matter.
7: Hi, this is Rita in San Francisco.
2: Hi, Rita.
7: And hi, I have a couple guesses. Any chance that the Gulf Oil logo is one of the oldest ones?
2: It is not.
6: Hmm.
2: There is no oil logo on there.
7: Okay. Yeah, they've gone through a lot of changes. The most popular names in 1946, any chance that the girls' names included either Catherine or Deborah?
6: Neither Catherine nor Deborah are on the top, I think on the top 10. I only have the top five written down, but this is why I started looking, is because my mom's name is Catherine, and I thought that must have been a pretty common name.
7: Oh.
6: I feel like I know a lot of Kathys who are that age, but nope.
7: Yeah. And the boy's name, Michael or David?
6: Nope, we only have one boy's name out there, and in the top five, Michael and David did not quite make the cut.
7: Wow. Okay.
6: Thank you.
7: Well, I have a little bit of local trivia. This is which of these is the oldest in San Francisco? I don't mean oldest of anything across the board, but of these three, which is the oldest? The cable cars, Haddish's Grill in its current location, or the Golden Gate Park Band? Hmm. Again, cable cars, Haddish's, and the Golden Gate Park Band.
2: Didn't I hear the Golden Gate Park Band was 150 years old or something like that?
7: Darn close.
8: Yeah.
7: And I'll just throw this in. It and Caddish's are really close to being the same age.
2: Right. So I guess my guess would be the Golden Gate Park Band.
8: I agree.
7: Hey, it and Caddish's 1882, the cable cars 1873. So the cable cars win on that one. That's the only one.
2: All right.
6: Wow.
7: Okay. And on a completely different topic, do you want to take a guess? What countries are furthest from New Zealand?
2: What countries are furthest from New Zealand?
7: Yes, and these are not like tiny little islands that nobody's gonna. These are two countries you'll recognize.
6: Okay, so.
8: So, Canada?
7: No.
2: How about Norway?
7: No, but you're a lot closer.
6: Yeah, Germany.
7: You're real close.
6: Okay. Liechtenstein.
7: Two countries side by side.
2: Right. Ireland?
7: No.
8: Spain and Portugal?
7: These are country. It is Spain and Portugal.
6: Nice.
7: And
6: okay.
7: Would you care to hazard a guess as to how many miles that is?
8: 12,000.
7: 12,400. Wow. Give yourself
6: a
7: bell.
6: Wow.
7: Nice. All right. Well, thanks as always for a wonderful show. Really enjoy it. Take care.
2: Thank you very much. We appreciate that. Bye-bye.
8: Just took the circumference and cut it in half.
6: Sure.
2: All right, let's see. Janos sent a question. He wonders what the name of the Hungary's new prime minister shares with Charles de Gaulle, former French president.
6: The name of Hungary's new prime minister. Well, I'd have to know that off to start off.
2: So what does that share with Charles de Gaulle, the former French president? And the former presidents of both Kenya and the King of Saudi Arabia.
6: Interesting.
2: The former King of Saudi Arabia.
6: Sure, yeah.
8: I'm not getting that.
6: Yeah, is it a middle name? Probably not.
2: It is a name.
6: It is a name.
2: A name.
6: Okay.
2: It's not a name that they share. It's just something that all the names have in common.
6: Oh, okay.
8: Like Faisal?
2: No.
6: What?
2: So
6: do they all have like a D, like a Anton? What is it called? The D in Charles de Gaulle?
2: No.
6: Okay.
2: I will tell you. So the name of the Hungarian prime minister is Peter Magyar. The Magyars are the people of Hungary. That's what they call Hungarians, are Magyars.
6: Okay.
2: Gaul, Charles de Gaulle. Gaul was the Latin name for France. So it all has something to do with the name of the country. The former president of Kenya was Jomo Kenyatta. So it has something to do with that. And the Saudi Arabian king was Salman bin Al Saud, as in Saudi Arabia. So
8: that was gettable. All right.
6: Yeah, cool.
2: Anyway, all right. And we have some emails here that have to do with some of our questions. Peter is wondering on the 1946 baby or girl baby names, Rose?
6: Nope, not Rose. Good guess.
2: Okay. Ellen was wondering Michael, Edward, or Susan for 1946.
6: None of those. Sorry. The top five, at least.
2: Michael, or did I say Ellen? That was the last one was Ellen. This is Michael. He's wondering if it's Michael and William.
6: William is the last boy baby name. Good job.
2: Good job on that. And so Carlton was wondering if Richard and Steve were on that.
6: No.
2: Said he was born that year.
6: Oh, Richard is, yes.
2: Yeah. Richard is, right. So okay, good job, Richard. And he also wondered about Brenda, Stephanie, and Carol.
6: Carol is number five on the girls list.
8: Very good.
6: Good job.
2: Oh, good job. All right. Okay. Good. Let me just look anything here. Zach was wondering about if Quaker Oats was one of the oldest. It is not. The oldest logos, I should say.
8: That's good.
6: That is a good guess. Yeah.
2: And Morton Salt also. That's which also a good guess, but not one of the five oldest. And let's see. Okay. Leave that out just for a minute here. Oh, Carlton was wondering about General Electric. No, not General Electric. That's just off the top five. And let's go to a call. Hi, you're on Minds Over Matter.
9: Hi there. It's Tom in Southern California.
2: Hi, Tom.
9: Hi. How about Elizabeth or Eleanor for the names?
6: Nope. We are only looking for one girl's name left, and it is not Elizabeth or Eleanor. Yeah.
9: Okay.
6: Thank you for guessing.
9: Repeated. Oh, you're very welcome. Happy birthday to your mom.
6: And thank you.
9: You're welcome. The repeated Oscar-nominated Best Picture title. How about True Grit?
8: That is a good guess. One of them was nominated. The other one was not. So no, sorry.
9: Okay. And I think I got the same thing. Probably Cape Fear is probably in the same situation?
8: Cape Fear, no. Not Cape Fear, sorry.
9: Okay. Let's see, the oldest logos. How about Procter & Gamble? I think that's a pretty old one.
2: Good guess, but no, not Procter & Gamble.
9: Okay, or Nabisco?
2: Not Nabisco.
8: That's a good guess.
9: Or 3M?
2: No, not 3M.
9: I don't know why that's funny. No.
8: Let's see. No, it goes way back for mining, yeah.
6: Yeah.
9: And Minnesota. Let's see. And I don't know, Van Camp's baked beans, they taste like they've been from 1868.
2: No, but there's a company that makes baked beans that's on this list.
6: Oh,
9: geez. Bush's?
2: Well, I'm sorry, what'd you say?
9: Bush's?
2: No, not Bush.
9: Or S&W?
2: No.
6: Is it Heinz?
2: It is Heinz, yes.
8: Yay.
9: Heinz. Okay.
2: That's 1869. They were made in Pennsylvania, or they are made in Pennsylvania, I guess, still, and they have that Keystone logo on there. So, yes, that's from 1869. Good job.
9: And let's see, some of the movies with the Mary Tyler Moore. Short of Alibaba, I'll guess, Ed Asner.
2: No.
9: No? Young Dillinger, how about Gavin McLeod?
2: No.
9: Kiss Me Deadly, is that the Cloris Leachman one?
2: That is Cloris Leachman, yeah. She's got a tiny role as a woman who's running down a hallway in a nightgown.
9: No, well, I think she's running along a road, isn't she?
2: Is she running along a road? Okay, perhaps you're right.
9: Is that's the one that at the MacGuffin at the end is uranium, I think, right?
2: Right, yes.
6: It's quite a MacGuffin.
9: Yeah, Jackie Lund. Yeah. Okay, and then some questions. Because Cameron's, I've been waiting for Cameron, so I assume Cameron's probably seen one battle after another.
6: I certainly have, yes.
9: Okay, yeah, no, I don't know if Dana has seen it yet, but...
2: I've just seen pieces of it. So
9: I wonder if you know, there's the house in the movie where the Christmas Adventurers Club meet.
6: Yes.
9: And tell me what house that is. Who previously lived in that house in real life?
6: Oh, gosh. I can't. is it somebody related to the film production?
9: No, it's more thematically related, I would say. It might help if you know it's in the same city where the bank robbery scene was shot.
2: Oh. How about Patty Hearst?
9: No.
6: Not a bad guess.
9: You're on the kind of, not a bad guess. Do you know what city I'm talking about?
6: I don't. I think that they shot quite a bit in Texas. Is it in Texas?
9: No, I think everything was shot in California in that movie.
6: Huh. Okay.
9: The bank robbery scene was shot in Sacramento as well as this house.
6: Okay. So somebody...
8: Charles Manson.
9: Charles Manson? Is that what you said?
8: Yes.
9: No.
6: okay. Is it the author of the book that the movie was based on?
9: No, Pinchon? No. It's a political figure.
6: Political figure from Sacramento. I feel like we should get that, guys.
2: I'm not sure.
6: Yeah.
9: No, ahead, it's the house where the Reagans lived when Reagan was governor.
2: Interesting.
6: So it's the former governor's mansion? Is that?
9: Did he live somewhere else? Because it was in, I believe it was in a severe state of disrepair. So they didn't live in the governor's mansion. I think Jerry Brown finally repaired it.
6: Interesting.
2: All right.
9: And I've got some movies to add to your Mary Tyler Moore show. If you want to guess who's in them, we've got Flirting with Disaster, Lake Placid, and Psycho.
2: Psycho is Ted Knight.
8: And Lake Placid is Betty White.
9: Lake Placid
8: is Betty White.
2: Yeah.
9: Right. That's right.
2: Both of us. And then what was the last one?
9: Flirting with Disaster.
2: That's from the 90s, isn't it? Something like that.
9: The David O. Russell movie with...
2: who's in
9: that? Ben Stiller, Gia Leone, Alan Alda.
6: Isn't Mary Tyler Moore in that?
9: It is Mary Tyler Moore.
6: Yeah.
9: That's right.
2: Oh, very good.
9: Very good. Great show as always. Thanks a bunch.
2: Thank you very much. And you're listening to Minds Over Matter. We are here every Saturday morning at 10 a.m. Hope you're enjoying the show. We certainly enjoy hearing from you. If you'd like to give us a quick call, 415-841-4134, or toll free, 866-798-8255. Let's quickly run over what we have out there, and then we'll get to some more calls and one more question. And Cameron, start with you.
6: Okay, the only thing I'm currently looking for is the fourth most popular girl's baby name from 1946.
2: Okay.
6: Okay.
2: Daryl?
8: All I have is the one question. So it's a repeated Best Picture Oscar nomination titles. All Quiet on the Western Front was guest, A Star is Born was guest, and Moulin Rouge. There are seven more.
2: Okay.
6: Go ahead. How about Romeo and Juliet? There have been a couple.
8: Yes, Romeo and Juliet, 1936 and 1968. Very good.
2: Good job. All right. Let's see. I'm looking for the five oldest company logos in the United States still in use. So far we have Heinz from 1869. And what are the other?

0: One of the best-selling nonfiction books of all time was released. I'm going to give you maybe four of them and then I'll repeat it. The first United States theme park opened. What was that? The oldest continually operating hotel on the Vegas Strip opened and struggled for quite a while. And the company that uses 1/4 of the world's hazelnuts was founded. So, in 1946, one of the best-selling nonfiction books of all time was released. What book is it? The first US theme park was opened. What was the name of the theme park? Or what is the current name? They're different. The oldest continually operating hotel on the Las Vegas Strip opened and struggled. And the company that uses 1/4 of the world's hazelnuts was founded. What company is that?
1: Carol, you want to take a guess on this?
2: If it's hazelnuts, do you mean Nutella?
0: Well, it is the company that owns Nutella,
1: Hmm.
0: amongst many other things.
1: Okay. Like Mondelez or anything like that?
2: General Foods.
1: General Foods.
0: It is a food company. I'll say that.
1: Frito-Lay?
0: Nope.
1: No, don't.
2: Was the nonfiction book, was that Spock's baby book?
0: It is a Dr. Spock's Baby Book. Good
1: Good
0: job.
1: job.
0: Baby
1: I
0: and
1: was thinking.
0: Child Care by Benjamin.
1: I had a lot of fiction books from 46, Animal Farms 46, and All the Kings and Men is 46. All right, good job on that. So what's left out on that list?
0: Okay, so we're looking for the first US-based theme park that opened in 1946. What was it called? And what is it called now? The oldest continually operating hotel on the Las Vegas Strip opened and struggled in 1946. And the company that uses 1/4 of the world's hazelnuts was founded in 1946.
1: So it's the oldest continually running theme park? Is that what you said?
0: It's the oldest theme park in the United States. I mean, yes, it is continually running, but it was pre-Disneyland.
1: Is it in Ohio?
0: No, you're not far, but it's not in Ohio.
1: Not in Ohio. Okay, leave it out. And let's go to a call. Hi, you're on Minds Over Matter.
3: Good morning. This is Rob in San Francisco.
1: Hi.
3: Hi. One logo that seems very old-timey is General Mills.
1: General Mills is old. It's just not old enough to be in the top five. Old.
3: Okay, and then I have one. I was going to throw out an answer, but maybe I'll make it sort of a question. The Mary Tyler Moore question. There's a film that I particularly love, black and white film, filmed in small town Texas. Does that ring a bell for anybody?
1: Oh, you mean The Last Picture Show?
3: Yeah.
2: So
1: With
2: it's Cloris Leachman.
0: Cloris Leachman's in that,
3: Yeah, Cloris Leachman. I think she won Best Supporting Actress for that.
1: She did indeed, yes. She's very good.
3: All right.
0: Good movie.
3: Fantastic. All right. Well, thanks, everybody. That's all I got.
1: Thank you very much. Appreciate the call.
3: Okay. Bye.
1: Bye-bye. And next call. Hi, you're on Minds Over Matter.
4: Hello.
1: Hi, you're on. Go ahead, please.
4: My name is Richard. I'm from San Francisco.
1: Hi, Richard.
4: And my guess on old company logos would be Big Blue International Business Machines, also known as IBM.
1: Ah. Well, they're not in the top five. Do you know how far back they go?
4: No.
1: Okay, but
4: I
1: no, it's not.
4: know that they started in Endicott, New York. And that my grandfather worked for them in the 1930s, and that my
2: Okay.
4: father worked for them in the 50s, and that I worked for them for a period of time in the 60s.
2: Nice. Half a bell for sure.
4: Beyond that, I do not know. Okay, moving
1: Okay.
4: on.
1: Right.
4: Guess on the movies.
1: Yes.
4: What a great question. I've got two guesses that might be true. One of them is called Double Indemnity.
2: For a repeated best picture, you mean? No.
1: Oh, right.
2: No, I'm sorry.
4: Okay. Second guess would be a movie made, I think, 1940, starring John.

0: on Hall. Hurricane?
1: No,
0: Oh, that's
1: not
0: interesting.
1: Hurricane.
2: There were two different movies called Hurricane.
0: Yeah,
3: Yeah,
0: one had
3: Denzel Washington.
0: boxer, one had to do with a boxer, and another had to do with surprise, surprise, a hurricane.
2: Yeah, right.
3: The boxer one, I
0: Okay,
3: believe, was called The
0: one more
3: Hurt.
0: stab at it
2: Okay.
0: would be, how about the movie Ben-Hur?
1: Another
2: Ooh.
1: good guess, but no, I'm sorry.
2: The first Ben-Hur, unfortunately, was too early to qualify for Academy Awards because there weren't any Academy Awards then.
1: Yeah.
0: It was a silent film, I
1: 1922.
0: know. I was wondering about that. It was a silent film, yeah. Everybody have a great day.
2: Thank
3: Thank
2: you. We
3: you.
2: appreciate the call very much. And you're listening to Minds Over Matter. If you'd like to join us with a question or answer, those numbers are area code 415-841-4134 or toll free 866-798-8255. Daryl, I think it's your turn.
1: Well, how about this? I'm going to name some famous people where the country they were born might be a surprise. Name the countries. Olivia de Havilland, Gene Simmons of Kiss, Nicole Kidman, you see why I had to throw that kiss in, Florence Nightingale, Madeleine Albright, and Joseph Conrad. Olivia de Havilland, Gene Simmons of Kiss, Nicole Kidman, Florence Nightingale, Madeleine Albright, and Joseph Conrad.
3: Okay. Gene Simmons was born in Israel, I
1: He
3: believe.
1: was born in Israel, yes.
3: Okay. I have some guesses for the others, but Dana, go ahead if you have one.
2: Well, that's big of you. Let's see. Joseph Conrad is born in Poland, if I'm not mistaken.
1: His name is Polish, but no, he
2: He
1: was
2: was
1: not
2: not born.
1: born in
2: Okay.
1: Poland.
2: What were the other ones on that list again?
1: Sure. Olivia de Havilland, Nicole Kidman, Florence Nightingale, Madeleine Albright, Joseph Conrad.
2: Olivia de Havilland was born in Tokyo, which
1: Yes, she is born in Japan, correct.
2: and Madeleine Albright was born in Czechoslovakia, I think.
1: She was born in Prague. Very good.
2: Right.
3: Okay. Huh. Cool.
2: So the ones we have left are?
1: Nicole Kidman, Florence Nightingale, Joseph Conrad.
2: Okay. We got him. Do you have anything, any more guesses, Cameron?
3: Well, I mean, Nicole Kidman is from Australia, but I think most people don't like think of her as an American actress. So is it Australia or is that too obvious?
1: He was not born in Australia.
3: Australia. Okay, got it.
2: Right.
1: Yeah.
2: Okay, leave that out. And let's go to a call. Hi, you're on Minds Over Matter.
4: Yes, hi. How's it going?
2: Good,
4: I
2: thank
4: got a
2: you.
4: few questions.
2: Huh?
4: Who was the first woman to run a Hollywood studio? Was it Lucille Ball?
1: Was that Universal
4: Right.
2: Yeah,
1: Pictures?
4: That's
2: actually
4: right.
2: Lucille Ball's. Yeah.
3: Lucille Ball's
4: Yeah.
3: right. Good to
4: Excellent.
3: go.
4: And
3: She was
4: okay.
3: awesome.
4: This common device was named after a room.
2: Would you repeat that?
4: This common device was named after a room.
2: A
3: A room.
2: room.
3: Interesting.
4: A room. ROOM.
2: Huh.
3: Is it the kind of room that is in every house or like one famous room in a famous building?
4: The latter. The latter.
3: Okay.
4: And Cal, we actually had one of those in San Francisco.
3: Oh, okay. We have one of the kinds of famous buildings.
4: I think we had it. I don't know if it's still there. I
3: Okay.
4: haven't been to
3: Okay.
4: that area in a while.
3: Okay. Interesting. Common device, like a household item sort of thing.
2: I don't know. I
3: Yeah.
2: can't. No, I can't think of
4: Want the
2: that.
4: answer?
2: Yes, go ahead.
4: It's a camera named after Camera Obscura.
3: Oh, interesting. Okay, we do. There was one out at Land's End for quite a while. I don't know if it's still there.
4: Well, over at the, what do you call it, near, just below Cliff House.
3: Yeah.
1: Yeah, the word camera means chamber.
4: That's right. Yeah. And a square is, means, you know, a room, whatever, can't look into. Whatever.
3: Dark.
4: Sorry. Okay, and last question. Oh, no, here's a good one. Name the American actor who introduced these famous songs. I've Got a Crush on You and Easter Parade.
3: Okay.
2: Well, this. Well, wait a minute. No, let me think about this. So, when you say introduced, they weren't necessarily the first person to sing those, I would guess.
4: No, he was the first person to sing them.
3: Hmm.
4: He also sang, I Guess I'll Have to Change My Plan, and Louisiana Hayride.
1: Are we going way back to like a Hoagy Carmichael kind of thing?
2: No, well, there are a couple of different people there. It can't all be the same person. Well, at least I don't think so.
4: The same man, same actor.
2: The first person to sing Easter Parade was, believe it or not, Clifton Webb in a show called Thousands Cheer on Broadway.
1: Jeez.
4: That's correct.
2: Okay. And
4: so
2: but,
4: you got it. Was it Clifton Webb? Those other songs.
2: Oh.
4: He sang I Got a Crush on You in Treasure Girl in 1928. He sang Easter Parade in Irving Berlin's, whatever it was, Easter Parade.
2: Thousands Cheer, right?
4: As thousands, oh well. And then he sang Louisiana Hayride in Flying Colors in 1932. And I Guess I'll Have to Change My Plan in The Little Show in 1929.
2: Interesting.
4: Most
1: good
4: of us
1: question.
4: Who watched the 1940s movies in... whatever that 50s Bells on Her Toes kind of movie.
2: Right.
4: Remember him as being some old man who seemed gay, but he definitely was a singer who did all that.
2: Yes, he was a singer and a dancer. Well, actually, he's almost famous as a dancer.
4: A dancer, yes. He was a dancer.
2: Yes. Interesting
4: right.
2: question.
4: Well, thanks very
2: Thank
4: much.
2: You very much. Okay.
4: You bet.
2: Bye-bye. You and bet. You're listening to Minds Over Matter every Saturday morning at 10 a.m. Hope you enjoyed the show. If you want to give us a quick call, you are welcome to do that, 415-841-4134, or toll-free, 866-798-8255. Let me just see if it's, should do a question here. No, we'll take some calls. I'll just do it that way. And let's go to a call. Hi, you're on Minds Over Matter.
5: Hi, my name is Lynn. I'm in Berkeley.
2: Hi, Lynn.
5: So I have a guess for the hotel in Las Vegas. Would that be Caesar's Palace?
3: It is not Caesar's Palace. Good guess.
5: Okay. And then I have a guess for the oldest logo. Would that be Arm & Hammer?
2: Oh, Arm & Hammer. That's a very good guess. But you're just off the top five, not Arm & Hammer.
5: Okay. Thanks. That's all I've got.
2: Well, thank you very much for the call. We appreciate it. We do have some.
3: David,
2: yeah, go ahead.
3: Can I guess on the logo?
2: Yeah,
3: Arm & Hammer made me think, what about the like 40 Mule Team Borax Company?
2: That's also very good. But no, there is a there is one that has a animal on it, if that helps you at all.
3: Okay. Okay. That does not help me, no.
2: No, it doesn't help. Okay. So let's see. The Carlton was wondering, is the amusement park in Chicago?
3: It's not in Chicago, no.
2: It's not in Chicago, okay. Alice was wondering if the oldest logo one is DuPont. No, it's not. Daniel was wondering if Louise is one of the girls' names that you mentioned, 1946.
3: It is not.
2: It is not?
3: No, it is not.
2: And let's see... Let me just, General Mills. Deb was wondering about General Mills. No, it's not. Let's see. Carlton was wondering if Karen was one of the names.
3: It is not. Also one of my aunt's names, but none of my aunt's names are on this list.
2: Okay. Carl once again was wondering about General Electric. No, it's not General Electric. Peter wondered if Rose was one of the 1946 names.
3: Nope, it's not Rose. Sorry.
2: All right, all right, all right. And let's go to a call. Hi, you're on Minds Over Matter.
6: Hi, Paul from Vallejo.
2: Hi, Paul.
6: Hi. Was the statues, the woman's statue, guessed yet?
2: It was. It was Sacagawea, as a matter of fact.
6: Oh, okay. That's a good one. Union Pacific, Post, and Kellogg's.
2: Union Pacific is actually is number, if I recall, I'm trying to remember what was number 6, 7, and 8. I think Union Pacific is number 6. So you're just off the top 5,
6: so
2: or
6: close.
2: The oldest 5. You are, it was very close, yes.
6: Florence Nightingale, France,
1: Florence Nightingale was not born in France.
6: Gotcha. I heard so many great other great calls, so I kept trying to hear the answers, but I didn't want to.
2: No, we can repeat whatever voices if you want.
6: No, that's fine. I really appreciate this show. We both do, and we look forward to this each week.
2: Thank you
6: so much.
2: Uh-huh.
6: Yeah.
2: Thank you. Thank you very much for the call. Appreciate it. And next call. Hi, you're on Minds Over Matter.
7: Hey, good morning. Why in the heck the particle is called God boson? God's boson. Do you know why boson? B-O-S-O-N. Why is it called? Is it physics question? Why the Higgs particle discovered by Higgs at the super collider reactor is called God's particle? Can you take a guess? Look at that. Good.
3: It's the basis of mass, correct?
7: You're right. It decides how much you weigh. Yes. It decides any object in the universe how much it weighs. Was a small particle, proton, neutron, or ourselves? Second question, very quickly. Name the two great physicists from UC Berkeley. Both of them were my professors in the physics department, where they got the Nobel Prize in physics, 1959, their theory, proton-antiproton collision, is the basis of all modern nuclear physics. It really is. The great, the two of them won the 1959 Nobel Prize, UC Berkeley Physics Department. Do you know their names?
1: Is that Lawrence?
2: Hello? From UC is... I think he's from UC. He's Owen Chamberlain. Are you there?
3: Might have lost him.
7: Other one. Oh. It's actually two of them. Zen Prize.
2: No, I don't remember. I don't remember the other. I'm sorry.
7: Okay. Yeah. All right. Italian nationality.
3: Oh, is it Fermi?
7: The physics department at Berkeley were foreign.
2: No, it's
7: Emilio Segre.
2: All right.
7: Great professor. This really was the golden age of UC Berkeley. It was a great show. And everybody, please donate to KLAW. We need now more than ever. Have a good day. Thank you. This is
2: Ian. All right. Thank you, Ian. And you are listening to Minds Over Matter. We are here every Saturday morning at 10 a.m. Hope you're enjoying the show. Do you have any calls left on the line or one more?
3: Looks like it, yeah.
2: Okay. Let's go to one. All right. Go ahead. Hello, you're on Minds Over Matter.
8: Hello, this is Steven from San Francisco.
2: Hi, Steven.
8: Hi, I'm going to take a guess at Bon Ami for the logo.
2: Oh, that's good, too. That's a good guess. I like that. No, but not Bon Ami. Not Bon Ami.
8: Oh, drat. girl's name, Laura. The face in the Misty light.
2: Yeah.
3: Great guess. Laura.
8: Joseph Conrad, Germany?
1: Not Germany, sorry.
8: Rat. Okay, hazelnuts, Nutella.
2: What is Nutella?
3: It's the company that owns Nutella.
2: Right. Sorry.
3: Yeah, so it's a yeah. We'll give the answers in just a moment, I believe.
2: All right. Yeah, I'm sorry we have to run. I'm sorry we didn't have more time for your call, but we have to give the answers here. But you'll hear all the answers momentarily. Thank you very much. Okay, we have to clean up. Cameron, start with you.
3: Okay, the girl's name that we are missing is Barbara, and there was a caller on the line named Barbara, so I hope she was calling to guess that.
2: Well, thank you, Barbara.
3: Yes. The first U.S. theme park that opened in 1946 was Santa Claus Land, now called Holiday World in Santa Claus, Indiana. The oldest continually operating hotel on the Vegas Strip was the Flamingo, and the company that uses a quarter of the world's hazelnuts was Ferrero. There you go.
1: Yeah.
2: Daryl.
1: Okay, so repeated Best Picture Oscar nomination titles. Cleopatra, twice. Oh. Heaven Can Wait, sort of different subject. Les Miserables, Little Women, Mutiny on the Bounty, and West Side Story. And then we had these people were born. Joseph Conrad was born in Russia. Nicole Kidman was born in Hawaii. And the answer for Florence Nightingale is in her name. She was born in Florence, Italy.
2: Huh. Okay, thank you very much. The oldest company logos in the U.S. still in use today, Underwood Deviled Ham, John Deere, Heinz, Sherwin-Williams, or excuse me, not Sherwin-Williams, Prudential Insurance, Johnson & Johnson, and I'm sorry, the Maritime Remora ones, the Sword of Alibaba, Gavin McLeod, Young Dillinger, Ted Knight, Night Terror, Valerie Harper, Advise and Consent, Betty White, The Satan Bug, Ed Asner. If we didn't get to your call, I do apologize. Please remember the Minds Over Matters here every Saturday morning at 10 a.m. Thanks to Cameron Shaw, teacher, cinematographer, Daryl Garrison, realtor from Brentwood. I've been your moderator, Dana Rodriguez. Thanks to Tark Ansari for handling the board and phones. And above all, thanks to you out there for taking the time to tune in and call. And have a great week, everybody. 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Bye-bye.
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13: BBC News with Eileen McHugh. After another night when Ukraine's air defences failed to shoot down a single incoming Russian ballistic missile, President Zelensky has made an impassioned plea to Ukraine's allies to send more interceptors and urgently. He acknowledged the steadfast support from allies such as Germany and Poland, but said they had stocks of air defence systems they could share. Mr. Zelensky was speaking after a meeting with his Serbian counterpart, Aleksandar Vučić, who was downbeat about an end to Russia's war on Ukraine.
14: I just hope, without any real facts behind these hopes, that this will end tomorrow. But I don't see the way how this might happen, to tell you the truth.
13: Ukraine says it did not deliberately send its drone into Bulgarian territory, where it crashed near a strategic gas pipeline. A foreign ministry spokesman said both sides were in close contact to clarify the circumstances. But he added the real reason for such incidents was the war Russia was waging on Ukraine. The drone flew over Romania and crashed into a sunflower field 100 metres inside Bulgaria. A man has joined Iran in saying that their negotiations over new arrangements for the Strait of Hormuz have been positive and constructive. But the Omani Foreign Ministry warned against attacks on ships passing through the waterway, saying that they not only broke international law but threatened the security of the region. Siavash Ardalan from BBC Persian has more details.
15: If you listen to the Americans, they are saying that the agreement between Iran and Oman is on the verge of completion, and that agreement means that the strait will be open. Iranians are saying no such thing. This is a discussion between Iran and Oman. It will be presented to the U.S., and the U.S. has to go back to that memorandum of understanding, because you remember everyone said that memorandum is very favorable to Iran. Iran said the U.S. has to accept that, and then that agreement between it and Oman will come into force and the strait will be open.
13: The US Senate has narrowly confirmed President Trump's former lawyer, Todd Blanche, as Attorney General after a bitter debate about the independence of the Justice Department. Mr. Blanche, who's been acting in the role since April, was approved by a single vote, as Bernd de Busman explains from Washington.
16: What swung it was Republican Senator Bill Cassidy from Louisiana. He, for weeks, actually had kind of expressed opposition to this. He was one of the Republicans that was most concerned with Blanche's handling of the proposed $1.8 billion anti-weaponization fund, which the administration hoped to use to compensate victims of what they alleged was the weaponized Justice Department under previous administrations. He kind of held out until the very end, but ultimately he did vote to appoint Mr. Blanche to the position.
13: BBC News. The US has condemned what it calls China's ongoing attempts to enforce its destabilizing national nature reserve at Scarborough Reef, saying they deny Filipino fishermen access to their traditional fishing grounds. The State Department described the move as another Chinese attempt to use environmental pretexts to advance territorial claims. Hungary's governing party has nominated a former head of the Supreme Court to be president as it seeks to remove the influence of the former Prime Minister Viktor Orban. The Tisza party said András Boka had consistently stood up for the rule of law. Electric scooter riders in Paris are facing fines if they don't comply with new safety rules. The stricter measures follow a rise in deaths linked to the use of the scooters in the French capital. Warren Bull reports.
17: E-scooters have become a growing feature of the Parisian street scene in recent years, and with them a clamour for regulation. While the city banned rental e-scooters 3 years ago, private machines are still allowed. Police say 79 unprotected road users, many of them scooter riders, were killed in Paris last year, and more than 1,000 suffered serious injury. Now, failure to wear a helmet attracts a penalty of more than $150, while not wearing a high-visibility vest risks a $40 fine. The measures come days after research published in Britain found that people who ride e-scooters face a higher risk of injuries to the brain and internal organs than cyclists or motorcyclists.
13: Britain's new Defence Secretary Wes Streeting says he has experienced more online homophobia since taking on the job than in his entire previous career. He said he was proud that in his lifetime, society had gone from a ban on gay people serving in the military to a gay Defence Secretary. Mr. Streeting said his new role was an opportunity for him to challenge residual stereotyping. That's the latest from BBC World News.

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0: I think very important to note, Lars, in the theme of summer heartbreak, that last song is literally You Stopped Loving Me.
1: Oh, gosh.
0: Tú me dejaste de querer. Ugh, amazing. That was Setting on His Tiny Desk home concert. We heard the songs Me Maten, Los Tontos, Demasiadas Mujeres, and Tú me dejaste de querer. Bobby Carter produced that set. Josh Rogerson mastered the audio.
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2: Hi, I'm Renita Martin. I'm a KALW member. I've been in the Bay Area all of my life, born in San Francisco, raised in Berkeley. I'm really proud to be a founding owner of the People's Studio, and I am really hopeful that this will be the beginning of something even bigger and better.

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2: 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I'm Ana Maria Sayer.
3: And I'm Lars Gottrich.
2: So we're making y'all a summer mixtape out of Tiny Desk concerts. We started with the disco pop of Carly Rae Jepsen, then took it to a beautiful dinner party with Seth Tengana. And now we're going to get in our feels with the Goo Goo Dolls.
3: Don't want the world to see me. Did you know that I do a decent John Resnick?
2: Do you, Lars? Is that what that was? So you produced this concert. It's done millions of views since we published the video. What is it about the Goo Goo Dolls that connects so deeply with fans?
3: Unapologetic earnestness.
2: Ooh.
3: Yeah.
2: I love it.
3: Really? I mean, I love their early days as a punk band. Their first three albums were released on Metal Blade, so they shared a label with the metal bands Cannibal Corpse and DRI. But then they found their sweet spot between arena rock songs and power ballads. And they told these tough and tender stories about love and addiction, about struggle and overcoming. And they just knew how to relate on a one-to-one level that still feels universal.
2: Okay, get out your tissues, everybody. It's Goo Goo Dolls at the Tiny Desk.

0: That was Goo Goo Dolls, At the Tiny Desk. We heard the songs Slide, Feel the Silence, Not Goodbye, Close My Eyes, and Iris. I produced that show. Josh Newell was the audio engineer.
1: 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Neil Tivol is our technical director. Saray Mohammed is our executive producer, and Sonali Mehta is the executive director of NPR Music. And our theme was composed by Kaylin Ellis. 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

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Welcome, happy Saturday. I'm Marcus Rosario, and I'll be with you for the next 2 hours. 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Always happy to be here with you. Listening to music right here from John E. This one came out a week ago called Messages from Easy Street Part 1. The name of the record's called that. And this one's called One More Time. Also got into brand new music from Isaiah Collier from Chicago. His EP finally dropped called Joy. And we heard Landscape of Dreams. And then we got into music from Nick Hakim, his latest record called I Can See. We heard Bari. And he's got a show coming up here in San Francisco on October 5th at August Hall. Also got into music from Milan 93, Rick, and Maurice Sachs from Istanbul. Their record, A Garden Between Us, we heard Rodora. Drops actually in 2 weeks. And then right at that, the latest from Corto Alto, aka Liam Shortall. He has a new record dropping in September called Some Small Fortune. We heard Go featuring Vector. Hopefully he comes out here next year. Or hopefully. Corto Alto, they're great to see live. And we kick things off with music from Nicholas Payton and Butcher Brown, their new one, celebrating Miles Davis, Kind of Blue, and John Coltrane's Love Supreme. They're reimagining of the record called A Supreme Blue, and we're at Pursuance. And I have a lot of music to share with you today. Music from Steve Lacy, Adrian Young, Kun Nadin, and a whole lot more. And you can always follow along at KALW.org. 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That's spelled M-A-R-C-U-S. As well as social media, email, and everything else that connects us. Gonna dive right in. Welcome along.

set for the bridge. You took your time to ply the sea, the seed of hate, the plagues you played. So bear witness to this state of states. You are the body of song. Are you strong?

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Listening to music right here from George Solar. This one's called Countermoon, the Triblin Sound Remix. Also took it back to 2013 with Mount Kimby and King Cruel, reissued recently on the Fabric Presents series. Fabric Presents Mount Kimby. Really cool mix series. Happens semi-regularly. That was You Took Your Time. And then we got into music from the Merkaba Brotherhood featuring Roman Norfleet and Brown Calvin. It's a self-titled record that came out back in May. And we heard Galgalim. Also new music from Adrienne Young and Alani, a British singer. She's got a new record on the way, dropping in October on Adrienne Young's label Linear Labs. We heard Proud of Me. Also got into music from Steve Lacy, his new one entitled Oh Yeah. We heard Nothing. And we kick things off with new music from Kieran, producer from Ireland, associated with Brockhampton. We heard K-Bar. Still more music on the way here with you till 2 p.m. and here with you every weekend, Saturdays and Sundays, noon to 2. Music on the way from Los Bichos and also Kunarin. And if you aren't already, be sure to follow us on Instagram at KALW Music to stay in the know about what's happening musically at KALW. So shows coming up and the best part, ticket giveaways. So give us a follow at

listening to music right here from Gitkin, his latest record, Where the South Winds Wail. This one's called Pure Wizard Part 1, right here on KALW. Before this, we got new music from a band out of Los Angeles called Magulo. They've been making music for a long time now. They have a new record on the way called Desert Drip, dropping later this summer. We heard Makulit Part 2. Some fusion Afro-Ethio-Jazz surf rock. A mix of it all. Also got new music from Thailand, a band called Khun Narin, from their new record, dropped out earlier this year, called 3, just in Roman numeral 3, we heard Poet Wong Part 2. And we kick things off with brand new music from Los Bichos, featuring Adrian Quesada and Sin Kane, a single from them collaborating called Hang Up Part 2. Still got more music on the way here with you till 2 p.m. as we approach the second hour. As always, KALW.org is where you can connect and find the playlist. We're going to take a quick break, switch the vibe up as we go into the second hour. Stay with us. 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

0: 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And I'll be interviewing SF Standard co-founder Jonathan Weber live and in person Thursday at KALW's studio event space. He just wrote City on the Edge, Technology, Politics, and the Fight for the Soul of San Francisco. 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

Just heard brand new music right there from an artist by the name of Marina Mole out of Brazil. Punk rocker. A song that was written by a poem, or from a poem, from Gilherm Ziggy. And she's got a record coming out in September called Asukrim. And that song was called Slow Dancing. You can imagine slow dancing to that. Brand new right here on KLW. Before that, we got into music from Diego Max. Played his record a few times already, getting into different cuts. Also from Brazil, his EP called O Despertar Espiritual de Gilgamesh. And we heard Cura. And then right ahead of that, music out of Toronto, another record that I've revisited a few times, Orbital Ensemble from Toronto. Their album Continua, we heard Rasal, the 345 mix. And then music from Agile Experiments, which is an alias for the multi-instrumentalist Dave DeRose. His new one called Havana, weird Open Eye Changui. And then we got into the latest from Nubian Twist, their album that I'm a big fan of, Chasing Shadows. We heard Body Flows featuring Eniola. Hopefully they come back stateside and perform. They're always great to see live, Nubian Twist. And we kick things off with new music from Sean Kuti, Egypt 80, and Kabaka Pyramid, a new single from them called Problems. And they're currently embarking on a big world tour. I was trying to see when they're going to be here in the Bay Area. Didn't get that info yet. But if you're looking for shows in and around the Bay Area to check out live music, go to kalw.org/presents. You can see all the shows coming up in the Bay Area and beyond, Oakland and elsewhere. I'd bookmark that page if you like going to shows. Marcus Rosario here with you. Still got more music on the way here with you till 2 p.m. here with you every weekend, Saturdays and Sundays from noon to 2. New music on the way from Balthus, also Nostalgia 77, and some other bits. Stay with us. 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

listening to music right here from Drum, from the record that came out last year called Undertangled Silence. This one's called Wax Cap. And before this, we got into music from Charlie Chimi, a Cuban musician based in the Dominican Republic. Record that came out on Coco Maria's label. Coco Maria is an awesome radio host and label head and DJ. His record's called Disco Chimi. We heard La Droga. And then we got into music from Adrian Quesada. Record that came out earlier this year called Trio Asensino. We heard Venus. And we took it back a bit with King Gizzard and the Lizard Wizard, a record that came out back in 2014 called I'm in Your Mind Fuzz. And we heard Slow Jam 1. Also got into music from Nostalgia 77, a single from them getting treated or remixed, reworked by Blundetto. Their song When the Light's Gone. And we kick things off with new music, the latest, or one of the latest records from Balthus. From their EP called Liminal Stages, we heard Eternal Flow. And they've got a show coming up here in San Francisco in October, October 24th at The Independent. Always great to see live Balthus. Still got more music on the way. Here with you till 2 p.m., here with you every weekend, Saturdays and Sundays from noon to 2. And if you haven't heard, KLW is turning 85 this year, and we've got a big concert happening on Tuesday, September 29th at the Warfield Theaters with Bad Bad Not Good and Diggable Planets. Also, our own DJ One Way Possible and Rosie are performing. It's a birthday benefit concert. You can find out more if you just go to klw.org/85, just the number 85. 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There's going to be a lot more cool things happening that week as we turn 85 for another 85 more. 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

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Marcus Rosario here, winding things down, about to say see you later. Listening to music right here from Guitari Baro from Dakar, Senegal. Translates to guitar conversations. This one's called Sosofoli. Anything's on a lighter note. Before this, we got into music from Little Barry from the record that came out back in May. Gravity Freeze. We heard Cora Lisa. I was trying to see if they're going to be in town, and it doesn't look like it. They're in Europe, but I would love to see them live. Also got a music from Freak Slug. They have a new record on the way, dropping on September 18th, later this year. Their album, Amulet. We heard Girl Intentions. And they've got a show on October 28th at the Independent here in San Francisco. And then we kick things off with music from La Securité from Montreal. Their new one called Bingo. And we heard Princess. And you can always listen back to this show as well as all the other shows on KLW if you just go to klw.org or mine, klw.org/Marcus, M-A-R-C-U-S. That's how you spell it. You can check out on the playlist as well. I'll be back here tomorrow, same time, same place, providing you soundtrack for 2 hours from noon to two. As always, it's a pleasure sharing this time and space with you. Stay tuned. Folk Music and Beyond is up next. Have a wonderful rest of your Saturday, and until next time, peace and love.

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0: Good afternoon, and welcome to Folk Music and Beyond. I'm Joanne Marr, and this weekend, we're observing the atomic bombings of Hiroshima and Nagasaki that happened over 80 years ago during World War II. The bombings took place on August 6, 1945 in Hiroshima, and then 3 days later on August 9th in Nagasaki. The aerial bombings killed nearly 250,000 Japanese, and thousands more died of radiation poisoning after the blast, and most of them were civilians. And these bombings were the first and only time nuclear weapons had been used in an armed conflict. And for the sake of mankind and future generations, we can only hope this never happens again. Now, I understand how public concerns around nuclear power have kind of gotten lost over the years because, you know, there's so many other distractions going on, like the war in Iran, mass deportations of immigrants, loss of our civil liberties, etc., etc. The zone is just getting flooded in a major way. And I can't remember the last time we did an observance for Hiroshima and Nagasaki on this program. I think it was a few years ago. In any case, it's been too long. And the threat of nuclear war just keeps increasing, as we're seeing more and more countries gaining access to nuclear power. A lot of songs have been written about nuclear power and its deadly consequences over the last few decades. My colleague, radio producer and music host David Dunaway, recently put together a documentary, Music for the Nuclear Age, and he included some of those songs, and we'll listen to David's program for the first hour of Folk Music and Beyond.
1: Nuclear weapons and energy are in the headlines again. The program you're about to hear explores the historical background to these headlines through music about nuclear bombs and nuclear power plants. We revisit these hot subjects through songs in many genres: Western swing, country, blues, rhythm and blues, calypso.
2: Ever since the apple in the garden with Eve, man always fooling with things that cause him to grieve. He fooled with the woman, the woman had blood, and he almost washed out by the 40-day flood. But not since the doom day in old Babylon did he fool with anything so diabolical as the cyclotron. So if you wish to avoid the most uncomfortable trip to paradise, you will be scientific and take my advice. Leave the atom alone. Leave the atom alone.

0: leave the atom.
1: Now it's up to the people to crusade to see that no more bombs are made, that this great force should only be used for peace and democracy.
2: Since its beginnings, nuclear weapons and energy have been controversial. Some people are enthusiastic about the potential for nuclear energy, quiet, efficient. Others are bitterly opposed to both nuclear energy and weapons. Today, we'll go back to how nuclear weapons and energy began, and you can draw your own conclusions. For information about the songs played, visit nuclearmusic.online.

I'm gonna preach y'all a sermon about old man Adam, that's me. I don't mean the Adam in the Bible, Adam. I don't mean the Adam that Mother Eve elated. I mean the thing that science liberated. The thing that Einstein says he's scared of. And when Einstein's scared, brother, you'd better be scared. If you're scared of the Adam, here's what you gotta do. You gotta gather all the people in the world with you, cause if you don't get together and do it, well, first thing you know, I'm gonna blow this world plumb.

0: Now, life used to be such a simple joy. My cyclotron was just a super toy. And folks got born, they'd work and marry. And Adam was a word in the dictionary. And then it happened. The science boys from every clime, they all pitched in with overtime. And before they knew it, the thing was done. And they'd hitched up the power of the God-earned sun and put a harness on old Sol, splitting atoms while the diplomats were splitting hairs.
1: Hiroshima, Nagasaki, Alamogordo, Bikini.
0: But the atoms here, in spite of hysteria, it flourishes in Utah as well as Siberia. And whether you're a black, white, red, or brown, the question is this when you boil it down. To be or not to be, that's the question. The answer to it all ain't military datum, like who gets there firstest with the mostest atoms. No, the people of the world must decide their fate. They gotta get together or disintegrate.

0: In 1945, the atom bomb became alive.
1: On the morning of August 6, 1945, a B-29 dropped the first nuclear bomb on Hiroshima, followed 2 days later by another over Nagasaki, Japan. In a few seconds, 139,000 people died in the first explosion and 50,000 more in the second. Even more suffered and died from long-term effects. The atomic age was upon us.
2: 10, 9, 8, 7, 6, 5, 4, 3, 2, 1, 0.
3: These are the stakes. To make a world in which all of God's children can live, or to go into the dark. We must either love each other, or we must die.
4: President Johnson.

0: Nuclear songs were being written as soon as 1945, right after the bomb dropped. Whether the second bomb on Nagasaki needed to be used is a complex historical question. Though musicians sang that the bomb was the answer to our fighting boys' prayer by avoiding a land invasion, this music is tinged with fear. Fear of it falling on you. Fear of a communist takeover. Fear that science reached too far and the genie wouldn't go back in the bottle.
1: Friends, this is Bob Hope. If an atom bomb were to hit your home city, would you know what to do? Remember, one explosion of an atom bomb could kill 75,000 and maim 100,000. This is only one kind of a disaster which could strike.
2: 10, 9, 8, 7, 6, 5, 4, 3, 2, 1, 0.
0: The decision to drop the atom bomb on Japan wasn't easy. Before that time, the U.S. and Japan were expecting a full-scale land invasion. The pilot of the bomber, Paul Tibbets, later said that he was more worried about American casualties than the 250,000 Japanese who died. President Truman insisted that an A-bomb was the only way to end the war without massive American casualties.
3: Having found the bomb, we have used it. We have used it against those who attack us without warning at Pearl Harbor, against those who have starved and beaten and executed American prisoners of war, against those who have abandoned all pretense of obeying international laws of warfare. We have used it in order to shorten the agony of war, in order to save the lives of thousands and thousands of young Americans. It is an awful responsibility which has come to us.
0: One way songwriters dealt with this fear was to make fun in romance and novelty songs.

As the atom bombs spread from country to country, military planners decided one type of bomb wasn't enough. In 1952, on a Pacific island, the first hydrogen bomb exploded, 40 times more powerful than the one dropped on Hiroshima. Amidst the Korean War, the H-bomb was celebrated and feared.

0: Duck and cover. Duck and cover.
1: Starting in the early 1950s, scientists and scholars petitioned to stop further development of nuclear weapons. A peace movement began and continues to our time. The movement gathered strength with the Cuban Missile Crisis, when Russia moved atomic bombs into Cuba and President Kennedy resisted.
2: Man holds in his mortal hands the power to abolish all forms of human poverty and all forms of human life.
1: Americans were urged to dig fallout shelters, essentially a hole in the ground with supplies to last, improbably, till the radiation passed. This unleashed a musical torrent of black humor.

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This is a special edition of Folk Music and Beyond, here on 91.7 KALW, online KALW.org, in remembrance of the Hiroshima and Nagasaki bombings over 80 years ago.

But fallout shelters didn't solve the problem. Only a successful push for nuclear disarmament could do that. So from the 1960s on, the peace movement grew steadily worldwide. Peace in the world, or the world in pieces, ran the slogan.

Some say the era of nuclear warfare and the Cold War is over. It's not over. Threats of nuclear bombs resurfaced in the war between Russia and the Ukraine. Some might think of the songs just played as historical relics. Some might wonder, with the inventor of the telephone, what has God wrought? I have to ask, what have we learned from our nuclear past? Will the prospect of nuclear war be forever with us?

Nuclear weapons are only half the story. Now we survey what the public has heard about nuclear energy and music. We'll hear rare recordings and review the sometimes negative reaction to nuclear power.

In the beginning of the nuclear age, there was optimism about what nuclear power could offer humanity. An apparently inexhaustible, inexpensive source of energy whose electricity would usher in a new age, the age of atomic power. Many hoped the technology that powered the bomb could be put to more positive uses. In 1952, 7 years after the first atomic bomb, the idea captured the popular imagination as construction began on the world's first nuclear power station in England. Unfortunately, the same year brought the first nuclear meltdown in which a power plant overheated and melted.

0: must die.
1: The power generated by nuclear energy is immense. In some plants, enough electricity to power 750,000 homes. A problem is that once the fuel is spent, it becomes nuclear waste and must be cooled and isolated from the environment for hundreds of thousands of years. These technologies emerged in the dark shadow of the Cold War, in an era which also produced film noir and existential angst. Songwriters sometimes turn nuclear power in humorous or apocalyptic directions. The combination of a centuries-old musical form, gospel, and the latest technology was a bit jarring.

0: Cause if Adam and Evil should ever be wed, Lord, then darn near all of us are going to be dead. So true.
1: In 1956, the world's first nuclear power station opened in England. And as with all new technology, it was sometimes greeted with suspicion. Relax, proponents of nuclear power said. Don't worry.

0: relax, but not too much. In 1957, a meltdown occurred at the Fermi plant near Detroit. Here, Gil Scott-Heron memorializes this event in a song, "We Almost Lost Detroit."
1: And just 30 miles from Detroit,

Proponents of nuclear power pointed out that it produces no air pollution at the plant, greenhouse gas, or smog. They wrote fact sheets on newer, safer reactor designs. That meltdown near Detroit was for the world's first breeder reactor. Those attempt to recycle the byproducts of nuclear energy generation. The potential dangers of atomic energy surfaced only gradually. Maybe this technology wasn't such a good idea, some thought. What would the nuclear industry do with the resulting highly radioactive waste? Was it safe for those working with it? In 1974, Kerr McGee was charged with falsifying safety records and endangering workers, including a woman, Karen Silkwood, whose car crashed on her way to present evidence at a hearing about the plant.

This is a special edition of Folk Music and Beyond here on 91.7 KALW and online KALW.org in remembrance of the Hiroshima and Nagasaki bombings over 80 years ago. And you're listening to the documentary Music for the Nuclear Age, produced by David Dunaway.

Then came Three Mile Island. The nuclear power plant sits on an island in the Susquehanna River, about 10 miles downstream from Pennsylvania's capital.

I'll sing you the gentlest protest song I know. It doesn't protest gently, but it sounds gentle. It's called What Have They Done to the Rain?

0: 2 weeks before the Three Mile Island accident, the nuclear disaster film The China Syndrome was released. The film starred Jane Fonda and Michael Douglas as reporters who accidentally filmed a nuclear incident the local plant tried to cover up.
1: Mr. Goodell, you lied to me last night.
2: Did Kimberly tell you I filmed that accident?
3: You what?
2: And I took that footage up to the Point Conception hearings and showed it to a nuclear engineer. Now, you almost uncovered the core, Mr. Goodell.
1: We're not going to leave here until you tell us what happened at the plant.
3: So some anti-nuclear nut tells you that we almost uncovered the core, but we didn't uncover it, did we? We stopped it in time for one simple reason. And I told you that. The system works. Now, goddammit, that system works. That's not the problem.
0: Songwriters had grave doubt about the safety of this technology. Soon after the Three Mile Island debacle, political singers Pat DeCou and Tex LaMontagne sang this tune, Radiation Nation.

All through these decades, nuclear power contributed millions of kilowatts of energy across the world. The U.S. government tried to build a permanent home for high-level nuclear waste in Yucca, Nevada, a super-deep cave costing $15 billion. That waste depository was never used, though in New Mexico, a low-level waste depository was created. A bigger problem occurred in 1986 after the Chernobyl meltdown in the Ukraine. The response

0: together with later decontamination, involved a 500,000 personnel and cost $68 billion, adjusted for inflation. It will take until 2065 to complete the cleanup.
1: The temperature caused a reaction between steam, fuel, and graphite, producing hydrogen. The hydrogen built up until there was an explosion which destroyed the reactor hall roof, received lethal doses of radiation.
2: How much time do we have? Minutes, days, months, years? We don't know. But this we do know. Civil defense is everybody's business. It's a big job getting civil defense organized to operate efficiently. But then atomic attack is disaster on a big scale. We can and must get the job done if we are to survive. Just imagine if only one atom bomb were to be dropped on an American city. Say it's your city. Thousands of persons would be killed instantly. Many would be trapped or buried in wreckage. Streets would be blocked by rubble. Great fires would start, dozens of fires in a matter of minutes in many places at once. Then, too, a large part of the city's food supply might be knocked out. The water supply might be cut off. Normal communications might stop. Certainly, transportation would.
3: The first alert is sounding. You hear it in the background. What will you do? So, off to the shelter. Listen to civil defense instructions on your car radio if you're driving. It may be safe for you to leave your house after a few hours, or it may be as long as 2 weeks or more. 2 weeks with very little food or water, tension, unaccustomed closeness. 2 weeks with sanitary facilities most likely not operating. No lights. No phone, just terror.
0: By 1998, countries were beginning to decommission nuclear power plants over worries of health and safety. But in Japan, over 50 new reactors were built. The songs about stopping nuclear power grew increasingly strident.

0: By the end of the second decade of the 21st century, nuclear power had become deeply integrated into the world's energy economy. It provided 10% of all electricity used. That's a great achievement, though every day more nuclear waste was created. And then came Fukushima.
1: Just a day, like any other, when the world seemed indestructible. But this fine balance is one step away from chaos. And the man learned from his day, he is not the master of the world, but a servant who must always treat his master with respect.

0: This time it was an earthquake in 2011, the most powerful one ever recorded in Japan. Waves 50 feet tall flooded the nuclear power plant in an accident as severe as Chernobyl. Emergency generators started to cool the reactor until a tsunami hit, creating hydrogen explosions. This time, contaminants were released into the air, land, and the Pacific Ocean. Japanese authorities admitted to lax standards and poor oversight and decontaminated over 100 areas and closed reactors. Radioactive water may still be seeping into the Pacific.
1: Fukushima Daiichi nuclear power plant are responding to the latest in a long line of problems. They're painting a protective coat on barriers around storage tanks to stop radioactive water leaking out. Tokyo Electric Power Company workers found water seeping from the

Nuclear energy continues to provide stable power in many countries, though in the summer heat of 2022, the French were forced to shut reactors temporarily when water levels in the rivers grew too low to cool them. The U.S. still has the world's largest number of nuclear stations, 92, which produce around 20% of American electricity. Despite concerns at meltdowns and unending nuclear waste, there's no immediate alternative to replace this source of power. And in 2022, some countries stopped decommissioning their plants so as to guarantee a stable source of energy after Russia cut off most of Europe from its gas supplies. To what extent the world depends on nuclear power in the future, and how it will store waste safely, has yet to be determined. Though the energy demands of the world continue to grow, there's still resistance to nuclear-generated energy. A different technology, nuclear fusion, may offer a cleaner path, though even scientists are not in agreement on its safety. Irish poet William Butler Yeats wrote The Second Coming, "Things fall apart, the center cannot hold. Mere anarchy is loosed upon the world. The ceremony of innocence is drowned. The best lack all conviction, while the worst are full of passionate intensity. And what rough beast, its hour come round at last, slouches towards Bethlehem to be born." Some will see nuclear energy and weapons as that rough beast. Some will think atomic energy is the salvation of humankind. It's not our job to decide, but yours, and then to do what you can about your opinion. This program was produced by Dunaway Productions in New Mexico. Written and directed by David Dunaway, the program was co-produced by Matthew Melendi. Additional assistance from Marty Resendez and John Berger. The Bear Family label in Germany provided many songs. For more information about what's played, you can visit a website, nuclearmusic.online, nuclearmusic.online. From all of us, thanks for listening.

Closing out the first hour of Folk Music and Beyond with Power, the song that became an anthem for the anti-nuke movement of the early 80s. Power was performed at a big anti-nuke benefit concert by James Taylor, John Hall, and the Doobie Brothers. Today, we're observing the bombings of Hiroshima and Nagasaki on 91.7 KALW San Francisco and online KALW.org. I'm Joanne Marr, and for the rest of the program, we'll be remembering the dead of Hiroshima and Nagasaki and what the threat of nuclear proliferation means for the rest of us going forward. And let's start with a song recorded many years back by Sally Rogers, singer-songwriter from the Midwest. Sally begins with a Gene Ritchie peace round and ends with a song she wrote to the tune of The Great Silky. This is Sally Rogers with Peace Round, followed by Dead Girl of Hiroshima on Folk Music and Beyond.

In the place where our old home was destroyed, we buried the charred bones of our relatives. Now the white flowers are blooming there. Oh, we must never allow, we must absolutely forbid another atom bomb to fall. Deadly rain gathers poison from the sky, and the fish carry death in the depths of

A song from the Bombers' perspective on folk music and beyond. I imagine that dropping bombs on civilians that high up in the skies is a little like playing a video game. But being so high in the air, you know, you're not really seeing close up the devastation and destruction that you're actually causing. That was a Minneapolis-based band, Boiled in Lead, on Folk Music and Beyond, and their song, Brave Bombardier. And that was released in the early 90s, when the U.S. first began its so-called excursions into the Middle East. And right before that, the late Pete Seeger with a song from Japan and a Japanese title, Never Again the A-Bomb, is the rough English translation. And this is from a live Pete Seeger concert recording at Carnegie Hall in 1963. We started with Midwest singer Sally Rogers and a medley of songs, Peace Round by Gene Ritchie, followed by Sally's song, Dead Girl of Hiroshima. Today, we're remembering the victims of the bombings in Hiroshima and Nagasaki on Folk Music and Beyond, 91.7 KALW, online KALW.org. I'm Joanne Marr, and since the bombings happened back in 1945, the world has been in a state of high anxiety, with the superpower countries possessing all these nuclear weapons. And tensions were really heightened during the Cold War and the whole Cuban Missile Crisis of the early 60s. And I remember, I was in kindergarten back then, and the schools were putting us through these regular classroom drills in case they dropped the bomb. And looking back on that period, I feel a little silly. I don't know that hiding under our desks would have provided a whole lot of protection for any of us, but, you know, that's what we have to do, duck and cover. Here's a song from that period that reminds me of those good old days when the world seemed to be on a hair trigger and us kids were getting ready for the next nuclear war. This is the late Mark Spolstra and his song, Civil Defense Sign, on Folk Music and Beyond.

This year we've been celebrating the 100th anniversary of the Civil War and the 50th anniversary of the beginning of World War I and the 20th anniversary of the end of World War II. So all in all, it's been a good year for the war buffs. And a number of LPs and television specials have come out capitalizing on all this nostalgia with particular emphasis on the songs of the various wars. I feel that if any songs are going to come out of World War III, we better start writing them now. I have one here. You might call it a bit of pre-nostalgia. This is the song that some of the boys sang as they went bravely off to World War III.

0: catacombs.
1: Tom wrote another song, which you may do a double take on it. It really is not for this little baby, but maybe about 6, 7, 8 years from now. What did you learn in school today, dear little boy of mine? What did you learn in school today, dear little boy of mine? I learned that Washington never told a lie. I learned that soldiers seldom die. I learned that everybody's free, and that's what the teacher said to me. That's what I learned in school today. That's what I learned in school. What did you learn in school today, dear little boy of mine? What did you learn in school today, dear little boy of mine? I learned that policemen are my friends. I learned that justice never ends. I learned that murderers die for the crimes, even if we make a mistake sometime. And that's what I learned in school today. That's what I learned in school. What did you learn in school today, dear little boy of mine? What did you learn in school today, dear little boy of mine? I learned our government must be strong. It's always right and never wrong. Our leaders are the finest men, and we elect them again and again. And that's what I learned in school. That's what I learned. What did you learn in school today, dear little boy of mine? What did you learn in school today, dear little boy of mine? I learned that war is not so bad. I learned about the great ones we have had. We fought in Germany and in France, and someday I might get my chance. And that's what I learned in school today. That's what I learned in school.
2: We just heard a bunch of songs from the 60s during the Cold War era, when everyone was half expecting a nuclear war to erupt with the Soviet Union back in the day. And in those songs, you can hear the sense of deep pessimism and hopelessness, the inevitability of a disaster. That last song was by Pete Seeger on Folk Music and Beyond, one of his best-known songs, What Did You Learn in School Today? And right before that, Leon Rosselson, witty singer-songwriter from England, and his song, Experts, the ones who are leading the way and taking us down that garden path. Leon Rosselson, Roy Bailey, Frankie Armstrong, and a bunch of other English musicians put together a No Nukes album in the early 80s, Nuclear Power? No Thanks. And Leon Rosselson wrote most of the songs for that album. And we also heard from Randy Newman, well-known satirical songwriter with one of his best-known songs, Political Science. And before Randy Newman, another famous satirical songwriter, the late Tom Lehrer, with So Long, Mom, a song for World War III, performed live in 1965. And we sure do miss Tom Lehrer and his sardonic sense of humor. And right before he died, Tom released all the rights to his songs, an act of great generosity. We started with the late Mark Spolstra, one of the Greenwich Village protest singers from the 60s, along with Bob Dylan and Phil Oakes, and we heard his song, Civil Defense Sign. After the 60s, Mark gave up folk singing because I guess he couldn't make a living from it, and he became a bus driver. And then decades later, when he retired, he was very much looking forward to returning to singing again. And Mark performed on our show back in 2005 as part of his comeback. But 6 months later, Mark passed away. So unfortunately, he never did get the chance to enjoy his retirement. This is Folk Music and Beyond, 91.7 KALW. I'm Joanne Marr. And speaking of satirical songwriting, we're going to hear a few songs from Seattle-based folk singer Jim Page. Jim was a guest on our show a few months ago, and when he was here, Jim gave me one of his older recordings, and this comes from 1976. It's called Hiroshima, Nagasaki, Russian Roulette. Jim Page on Folk Music and Beyond.

modern human race. With the radiation halos that hung above their face. With the key to the sure cure and treatment of our ills. A hot shot of cobalt in a pocket full of pills. Speaking always of the enemy who lurked across the seas while moving in among us like a carrier disease.

sitting secretly away. The warheads and the submarines await to make their play, and the military masterminds improve on their designs, while the soldiers get all doped up and stumble through the lines, and the leaks in the water

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He may be the main event. He may even be the president. But he's a moron. More often than not, he's a moron.

only following orders. Acting like a human tape recorder, a professional automaton, soon to be an ex-con, but he's a moron. Yes, and he may be your father's ghost, the movie star you love the most, a savior with a six gun. But after all is said and done, he's a moron.

Well, I just can't imagine who that song could possibly be about. Maybe I'm just being a little naive. We just heard two songs by Seattle-based songwriter Jim Page on Folk Music and Beyond. That last one was written more recently, a song called Moron, and that was preceded by an earlier song of Jim's written in 1976, Hiroshima, Nagasaki, Russian Roulette. This is Folk Music and Beyond, 91.7 KALW, and today we're remembering the bombings of Hiroshima and Nagasaki that took place over 80 years ago. So after we entered the nuclear age, the anti-nuke song movement started, and it had its heyday in the 70s and 80s, and this was a time when concern around nuclear accidents had escalated because of Three Mile Island and Chernobyl, but that public interest around nuclear power seems to have now fallen off the radar screen. But as we were hearing in David Dunaway's documentary, nuclear power has expanded and proliferated. And the U.S. now gets 20% of all its electrical power from nuclear energy. And with the coming of AI and the enormous amount of electricity needed by those data centers, the demand for nuclear power is only going to increase. And thanks to those morons in Washington and their billionaires,

I'll sing you the gentlest protest song I know. It doesn't protest gently, but it sounds gentle. It's called What Have They Done to the Rain?

Every time I hear those songs, I just feel utterly devastated and heartbroken. We just heard Lily Palmer on Folk Music and Beyond with her apocalyptic song, Insanity Street. Before that, Joan Baez with the Malvina Reynolds song, What Have They Done to the Rain? A gentle protest song with a powerful message. Also in there was British singer Alison McMorland and her song, Sleep Well. We started with Jackson Browne and the Sidney Carter song, Crow on the Cradle. And we're closing out our Hiroshima Nagasaki Memorial with one more End of the World song by Eliza Gilkison. And I'll be honest, I really pulled out all the stops for this show, and I picked out some of the most emotionally charged, heartfelt, scary music that I could find in hopes that if I can move even one of you out of your apathy over the nuclear question, I'll have done my job. Because we really need to raise our collective voices during these dangerous times and say, never again. For Folk Music and Beyond, I'm Joanne Marr. 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
1: 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Well, it's time to catch up on some new releases, and this program includes music from Alan Bybee, featuring Sierra Hull and Ronnie McCurry, Doyle Lawson and Jerry Sally, the Clover Valley Boys, Michael Cleveland and Flamekeeper, the Burnett Sisters, Greg Blake, Two Runner, Bronwyn, Justin Hiltner and John Weisberger, Ken and Brad Kolodner, Chris Jones and the Night Drivers, Joseph DeCosmo, a collection of songs released in 1925, and in the first set, advanced singles from forthcoming albums, starting with one from the Poe Ramblin' Boys. Bandleader C.J. Lewandowski, who sings lead and plays mandolin, wrote it and calls this song deeply personal. He's accompanied by bandmates Jeremy Brown on banjo and tenor vocal, guitarist John Gooding, fiddler Matt Silverstein, and Jasper Lorenzen on the bass, and it kicks off this new releases edition of Bluegrass Signal.

four singles from forthcoming albums, starting with Coachella Moon from the Poe Ramblin' Boys, followed by the Larry Stevenson Band's version of Lizzie Lou. That song was written for the Osborne Brothers by Felice and Boodaloo Bryant, the famous Rocky Top songwriting team, and Sonny Osborne actually suggested to Larry that he record it, likely because Stevenson sings so much like Bobby Osborne. His bandmate, Derek Fadden, channels Sonny's banjo playing, and that's Jimmy Hayes on guitar and Matt Wright on the bass and harmony vocals, along with Larry Stevenson's lead vocals and mandolin. The set moved from Lizzie Lou to Lindsay Lou, and a track from her collection of bluegrass songs written by women. All I Ever Loved Was You comes from the pen of Dorothy Skaggs, Ricky's mother, and Lindsay Lou sings it with fiddlers Laurie Lewis and Tatiana Hargraves, with Maddie Whittler, Allison Brown, and Hacy Siaco on mandolin, banjo, and bass. Among the other guests on the forthcoming Bluegrass Women album, Sierra Hall, Aoife O'Donovan, Sarah Jarosz, and Molly Tuttle. Molly's one-time bandmate, A.J. Lee, and her Blue Summit Band concluded that set with Soak Up the Sun from a collection of covers that's scheduled for release next month. A.J., who plays mandolin and sings lead, writes, quote, "This has been a longtime favorite among listeners since the early 2000s, and Sheryl Crow has been a big inspiration to me vocally and stylistically, and in how she leads as a woman in the music industry. It's almost impossible not to sing along when that chorus comes around." End quote. Blue Summit's Sullivan Tuttle, Jan Perrott, and Chad Bowen are playing guitar, fiddle, and bass. Two Runner is a band that's been featured at AJ's Sierra Grass Festival, and they're up next with Strawberry Rhinestone, a song written by guitarist and lead singer Paige Anderson. The harmony singers are fiddler Emily Rose and bass player Lucas Lawson, as the new releases continue on Bluegrass Signal.

The first release, 2026 collaboration between Justin Hiltner and John Weisberger. Mirinda, set just over the Golden Gate Bridge from our San Francisco studios, was co-written by them, and Justin plays banjo while singing lead, while John's on bass and singing harmony. Wendy Hickman's the other harmony singer, and that's Jenny Lynn Gardner, Libby Whitenauer, and Seth Taylor on mandolin, fiddle, and guitar. That set began with Strawberry Rhinestone from Two Runner, and in between, we heard Bronwyn, she's dropped the Keith Hines from her name, doing Johnny Ray. She wrote it, plays fiddle, and sings lead with harmonies from Daryl Scott and a band that includes guitarist Brian Sutton, Jerry Douglas on dobro, mandolinist Dominic Leslie, and Wes Corbett on the banjo. The banjo played by fellow bluegrass country host Brad Kolodner is in the clawhammer style, heard now on the fifth album that he's made with his father, the hammered dulcimer player Ken Kolodner. The two also founded and direct the acclaimed Baltimore Old Time Music Festival and are accompanied on their new release by fiddler-guitarist Rachel Eddy and bass player Alex LaCament. We'll hear them do a Butch Waller composition, but first, a tune written by Brad that's the album's title track. Hans Cove, writes Brad, quote, was inspired by a secluded cove on Lake Champlain near our family cabin in Vermont, a place filled with generations of memories and creative inspiration, end quote.

From Chalk Lines and Dust, the latest from Chris Jones and the Night Drivers, A Rarity, a song not written by Chris. The songwriter of Wishing Well Blues is the band's former bass player, Marsha Wilborn, recorded back when Marsha was playing bass with them and here singing lead. Chris normally has that role, but he's got the harmonies here, along with ukulele player Grace Vantanoff. Mark Stoffel plays mandolin, and both he and Grace are in the same instrumental chairs for Deeper Call. Chris Jones did write that one and sings lead and plays guitar, and the bass this time is played by Nelson Williams, who's now a member of the Night Drivers, and who are joined here by guests Carly Arrowwood and Paolo Ercoli on fiddle and dobro. Chris Jones lives part-time in Alberta, so I could have waited until next week's edition of Bluegrass Signal to play some of his new release on an all-Canadian edition of this show, mostly from relatively recent recordings released by residents of British Columbia, Ontario, Quebec, Nova Scotia, and Saskatchewan, as well as Alberta. The first two songs in that set came from Baltimore. Ken and Brad Kolodner kick things off with a title tune from their latest, Hands Cove, followed by Voice on the Wind, a song written by High Country's Butch Waller. It's nearly time to conclude another Bluegrass Signal on Bluegrass Country, which is broadcast four times each week and available on demand for the next 2 weeks. My name is Peter Thompson, and it's always a pleasure and a privilege to bring the music to you. Thanks very much to Chris Teske and others at Bluegrass Country for continuing to make this program possible, and thanks to you for joining me for a few new releases, including Bob Minner and a cast of dozens doing his song I Am Bluegrass, and Doyle Lawson and Jerry Sally harmonizing on a new tribute to the Delmore Brothers, both from Billy Blue Records, but first, a tribute to mandolinist Herschel Sizemore. Herschel passed 4 years ago after playing with Jimmy Martin and the Sunny Mountain Boys, Del McCurry and the Dixie Pals, the Shenandoah Cut-Ups, and the Bluegrass Cardinals, among others, and was known for the most melodic compositions this side of John Reichman, as well as his innovative mandolin stylings, and his influence on several generations of pickers, including modern mandolin master Alan Bybee, who writes, quote, I've long thought of writing a song in honor of my dear friend and mentor, Herschel Sizemore. I had the title Uncle Herschel in my head and eventually came up with a melody that I believe he would love. Having super mandolinist Ronnie McCurry and Sierra Hall join me on the recording was a blessing. Herschel loved harmony, and so do the three of us. Recording the song was a total blast, and I think the result reflects the beautiful spirit of this session.

I'm the spirit of the wayfaring stranger that crossed the great divide. I'm born the music of the mountains through the Appalachians far and wide.

rung and the last old song is sung. Till the end of the world rolls round, I'll ring through these hills and hollers till the roar is called up yonder.

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That set began with Alan Bybee featuring Sierra Hall and Ronnie McCurry doing his tribute tune Uncle Hershey with a band that also included Aubrey Haney and Ron Stewart, and I especially love the way they allude to Herschel Sizemore's best-known composition, Rebecca. That was followed by I Am Bluegrass, written by Bob Minner, his wife Ginger, and Joe Mullins, spoken and sung by Larry Cordell, Del McCurry, Ricky Skaggs, Doyle Lawson, Jerry Sally, Christy Cox, Sam Bush, Gina Britt, Bob Minner, Ronnie Bowman, Dale Ann Bradley, Wyatt Ellis, Jesse Brock, Brooke Aldridge, C.J. Lewandowski, Michael Cleveland, Joe Mullins, Vicky Vaughn, Carson Peters, and Rebecca Fraser. And the band was Bob on guitar and banjo with mandolinist Jesse Brock, fiddler Michael Cleveland, and Gina Britt and Vicky Vaughn on banjo and bass. Next up was an advance single from A Century of Strings, Stories, and Songs, a tribute to the Delmore Brothers on Billy Blue Records, the same label responsible for I Am Bluegrass. Label head Jerry Sally teamed up with Doyle Lawson for Anton and Ray Bond's When It's Time for the Whippoorwill to Sing, accompanied by Justin Moses on mandolin and dobro, Jason Roller on guitar and fiddle, plus Aaron McDerris and Mark Birchfield on banjo and bass. Some of the other performers on this tribute to the Delmore Brothers, Trey Hensley and Del McCurry, Junior Sisk and Don Rigsby, the Steel Drivers, Bradley Walker and Ricky Skaggs, and the Gibson Brothers. And that set ended with a sound reminiscent of the Delmores' heyday in the 30s. The Clover Valley Boys are New Orleans-based street buskers, Coleman Aiken, Mo Kinney, and George Ashman, and we heard their version of Sparkling Blue Eyes, a song written by Billy Cox and first recorded by Cox with Cliff Hobbs in 1938. Since then, it's been released by both J.E. and